0: many people have lost access to a program that's a key safety net against hunger. Rollins said the drop is due to a better economy and a crackdown on fraud. But Ohio Democratic Representative Chantel Brown pointed to a recent report showing that more than 700,000 children have lost SNAP benefits as a result of President Trump's One Big Beautiful Bill Act.
1: Madam Secretary, millions of Americans are going hungry, and you're saying it's a success story.
0: Rollins countered.
2: I think that you want more people on government programs.
0: Committee members also asked Rollins about rising farm input costs and the threat posed by screwworm. Maria Godoy, NPR News.
3: Elevated mortgage rates are dragging down the spring home buying season. According to Redfin, new home listings are declining and sellers are taking their homes off the market. NPR's Stephen Bisaha reports.
4: It was expected to be a strong home buying season. Average interest rates for a 30-year fixed mortgage dropped below 6% in February, the first time in 3.5 years. But the war against Iran increased the cost of borrowing. And this week, the mortgage rate is about 6.5%. Real estate business Zillow says sales in May were below where they were a year ago, nearly 3%, and the housing recovery is back on pause. Families choosing to stick with renting are seeing the benefits of an apartment construction boom. The retail data company Yardi Matrix reports the average advertised rent was virtually flat compared to a year earlier. Stephen Bisaha, NPR News.
3: Ukrainian President Volodymyr Zelensky is calling for face-to-face negotiations with Russian President Vladimir Putin. In a public letter, he highlights Ukraine's recent battlefield gains and Russia's intensified aerial attacks. Zelensky accuses Moscow of trying to prolong the war, and he claims global fatigue is growing with Russia, not Ukraine. This is NPR News. The EU is expanding its ocean monitoring network with underwater drones and satellites as climate change intensifies, heat waves and storms. The Trump administration recently announced it's defunding similar operations and pulling specialized deep sea instruments out of the oceans. By 2035, the EU hopes to cover 35% of Earth's maritime monitoring network. A study in the journal Science finds that workers in remote jobs have experienced a rise in symptoms of mental distress. As NPR's Ritu Chatterjee reports, those living alone were most likely to experience the impacts.
5: Prior studies have found that a majority of remote workers enjoy their work setup. But the new study found that compared to people not in remote jobs, remote workers saw a 58% rise in time spent alone. Study author Natalia Emanuel is an economist at the Federal Reserve Bank of New York. She says remote workers also experienced a 72% rise in their chance of having no human contact at all during the workday.
6: Not even like a wave to a barista, not, you know, somebody also checking for ripeness of the avocados at the grocery store, just no human contact at all.
5: Remote workers also saw a rise in self-reported emotional distress and visits to mental health care providers. Ritu Chatterjee, NPR News.
3: The NBA banned two people for life from its arenas after one of them was arrested shortly after running onto the court during Game 1 of the NBA Finals last night and trying to take a selfie next to Spurs star Victor Wembanyama. Wemby didn't appear to be bothered by the incident. I'm Ryland Barton, and you're listening to NPR News.
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8: This is KCUR 89.3. I'm Nomin Ujiadine. American Shaman is agreeing to suspend all Missouri Kratom and 7-OH sales today. That's in response to a lawsuit from State Attorney General Catherine Hanaway, which alleges the products cause serious health risks. KCUR's Cassandra Isabel Flores has more.
9: Often sold in gas stations and smoke shops, Kratom and 7-OH are non-FDA-approved substances, and when combined can produce opioid and stimulant-like effects. Hanaway says they filed suit over false marketing and overdose reports.
10: American Shaman's marketing 7-OH and other Kratom products were non-addictive and non-intoxicating. People were suffering from serious addiction problems and overdoses.
9: The suspension will end the litigation against American Shaman. The Attorney General's office is also filing suit against other manufacturers of Kratom products. For KCUR 89.3, I'm Cassandra Isabel Flores.
8: The company building an underground nuclear reactor in Parsons in southeast Kansas has chosen a construction company. Rachel Schnelly of the Kansas News Service reports.
11: Deep Fission has selected Day & Zimmerman as its construction partner for the 1 mile underground nuclear reactor. The Pennsylvania-based company will oversee the pre-construction planning and perform above-ground construction. During a webinar in April, Deep Fission's Mike Brazel said Day & Zimmerman has a history of manufacturing nuclear components. A news release from the company says it specializes in engineering, procurement, and construction. The 1 mile underground nuclear reactor is part of the U.S. Department of Energy's reactor program. For the Kansas News Service, I'm Rachel Schnelly in Pittsburgh.
8: A bipartisan Kansas task force is charged with developing a new funding formula for public schools. During a recent meeting of the group, State Board of Education member Jim Porter said he's frustrated by discussions so far. Porter says members have not agreed on basic data points, such as graduation rates, and have widely different views on how schools should measure student success.
12: We have 11 members. If we come out with a vote of 6-5, I believe we have failed because we have failed to listen to each other.
8: The task force is running out of time to submit a draft plan to lawmakers. The current funding framework expires next June, and the legislature and governor must agree on a new one before then. As part of LGBTQ plus Pride Month celebrations, one Kansas City group wants to showcase the history of a subculture originating in New York. Moulin Noir Arts Collective is showing off ballroom culture, pioneered by queer and trans people of color, and burlesque. The event Vogue and Vaudeville will take place on June 20th. Collective founder Moon Brown says it's ideal for those new to the scene but unsure where to start.
13: What we want to do is let community know that they are included in ballroom. We are here, we're welcoming, and we really want to support people through their journey.
8: This is KCUR 89.3.
14: Good morning and welcome to Up to Date on KCUR 89.3. I'm Steve Kraske. Pride Month started Monday, and one good way to commemorate it is to dive into some good books that deal with LGBTQ plus themes and gay pride. We'll run down a list of good recommendations later this hour. But first, what does a governor do in the legislative off-season? Kansas Governor Laura Kelly's in the final months of her tenure. She's term limited from another 4 years in office, and a new governor will be sworn in January. What's left to do between now and then, and how is she thinking about her tenure in office as a whole? Governor Kelly joins us here today. And Governor, welcome back. Always good to have you on the show.
15: It's always good to be here, Steve. And before we get started, I want to make sure that you invite me back when you move into your new fancy digs.
14: Well, you'll be probably our first guest, so how's that?
15: Very good. Okay.
14: We're all eager to get over there, that's for sure. So Kansas wrapped up its first final legislative session during your administration a few weeks ago. How is it hitting you that your 8-year run has reached this point?
15: You know, there are ways that it seems to have gone by in a flash, and then there are other ways that it seems like it's been eternal.
14: To be honest.
15: I mean, I'm trying to, and I am staying very focused on getting done. You know, I'm still here. We've got things to do. I got my cabinet secretaries working very hard to ensure that we leave the next administration in good shape, that we, you know, sort of put the cap on, you know, projects that we're working on, that we develop really good detailed transition notebooks for them so they know, you know, where everything is and where everything needs to go from our perspective. So we're trying to do all of that to continue to be really focused on what Kansas needs and what it will take to keep it moving ahead once we're not here anymore.
14: I mean, does it feel like you can sit back and breathe a little bit, maybe in a different way from previous off sessions?
15: Well, no, not yet. You know, because in addition to what I just spoke about, I mean, obviously I'm concerned that all of that we've been able to accomplish in these last 8 years. And, you know, if people remember, Kansas was in a pretty bad state when I came into office, and we've been able to fix that. You know, we really have been able to restore fiscal sanity. We've been able to fund our schools. We've been able to build our roads. We've been able to attract an incredible number of businesses and jobs to the state. We have really repaired Kansas's reputation around the country, around the world. And I'm concerned that that will not continue. So I am very focused on ensuring that when I leave office, that Kansas has a leader who can continue to take it forward and continue to be very focused and concerned about the real needs and issues facing our population.
14: I mean, at the end of the day, is that your legacy, the fact that you were able to right the fiscal ship that you just described?
15: I personally think it is. I think everybody else remember that I got the Chiefs to move across the river. But yes, you can't operate a state, that is not fiscally sound. And so that was what I focused on from day one, was making sure that we fixed the fiscal foundation of the state of Kansas. And I did that by focusing on attracting businesses and jobs into the state. You know, I wanted to cut taxes, which we did. I didn't want to have to raise taxes, but we needed money. Our state had been completely devastated. We needed that money, and the way to get it was to have businesses come in, set up shop, and bring in new jobs. And that's exactly what happened. And we were able to sort of turn that ship around and get it sailing right. And I think that will be my legacy. And I hope that the next governor, the next administration, recognizes that and builds on that rather than feeling that they have to do things really differently just because.
14: I mean, do you feel that if a Republican wins the governorship, that that fiscal condition, the righting of the ship, to use your words, is that in jeopardy?
15: I think it depends upon which, if a Republican were to be elected, which one. Mm-hmm. I think that what we have seen, over the last 8 years is that, there are some who, continue to think that the brown bag tax experiment was a good idea, and have been pushing for that over the entire 8 years that I've been in office. I have had to veto a number of things, to save the ship and not have it sink. So if that kind of Republican gets into office, yes, we're in deep trouble.
14: You're talking about what? Ty Masterson, the Senate President, maybe Secretary of State Scott Schwab, anybody else?
15: I don't want to name names here, okay. But I think there are some who are running who have a very clear record of pushing for tax cuts that would resemble very much the brownback tax experiment and would take us in the same direction. There are others who talk about it, maybe they don't have the track record, but they talk about it. So I think that's part of my concern, and that's part of the reasons that I'm going to fight so hard to have Ethan Corson follow me here, because he's the only one I trust to operate in the best interests of the state of Kansas and make the hard decisions and veto the really devastating legislation so that we don't revert there and that we continue on this trajectory. Because honestly, I hope Kansans feel it, but I know it just from, being out and about and traveling as much as I do. I'll be going overseas a lot to sort of cement some of the relationships that we built in other countries who have brought their businesses here. So we're in really good shape. We're respected as a state. We're seen as very innovative, able to operate at the speed of business. But we've been able to do that because we're fiscally responsible and fiscally sound. It takes money to make money. One of the reasons that we were in such an economic disaster under the Brownback administration was not just because of the tax cuts, but because of that, you know, they had no money to invest in economic development. Mm-hmm. You know, you have to have people who go out and sell your state. And so, yeah, I'm concerned. Obviously, I'm passionate about it. And, you know, I'm working very hard to ensure that Kansas stays this way, because it's, you know, people really, really think highly of Kansas right now, and I want them to continue to think highly of Kansas.
14: Kansas Governor Laura Kelly is my guest. The candidate she was referring to earlier is State Senator Ethan Corson. That's who she's endorsed. He's a state senator from Johnson County. You should know that we've invited him on the show next week. We have the other two candidates on, so nudge him to be on the show when we broadcast live from the Overland Park Farmers Market, Governor. I hope
15: will do.
14: Join us.
15: Will
14: okay.
15: Do.
14: Well, let's turn to one issue that I know has been really important for you, and maybe you're leaving not having gotten done what you wanted to get done. And I'm talking about the water plan for the state that you talked about in your State of the State address. You said it was one of the main priorities for you, and you wanted nothing more than to have a strategic plan in place when you leave office. That really hasn't happened for the most part. How big of a disappointment is that for you, and why is it so important to move forward on that issue?
15: Well, see, I've been here a long time, yes, it was a very high priority for me. It continues to be a high priority for me, but I'm also weathered enough to understand that sometimes you don't exactly get what you had in mind. But I am very pleased with the progress that we've made towards that goal. And I am optimistic because it is not at this point a partisan issue. I think, you know, people have really come on board. And I'm not just talking about legislators. I'm really talking about people all across the state of Kansas. I think it's next week I'm going to be down in Garden City, you know, where they're convening people, businesses, who are going to be talking about water and what they can do to become better partners, you know, working towards sustainability in water. So we've made great progress, you know, and Kansas again is seen as a leader in this. I mean, we're not the only state with water issues, but you know what we have done over the past 4 years in particular has been noticed and is taking shape. And I think the fact that, you know, others are recognizing where we're going is giving credence to those, you know, who have come to the table to put it together. So I'm pretty confident that the water issue and the focus on the water issue will continue long past my tenure. I think we've gotten it in a good place. And now others can take it to fruition, and the fruition from my perspective is creating that dedicated funding source. You know, like we
14: do for highways.
15: I
14: just was going to bring that up. That was one of your priorities this session, and I'm guessing a revenue source devoted to this issue might be the toughest nut to crack, because finding money is always a challenge. Why didn't that happen? Has the crisis not reached the boiling point necessary for lawmakers to respond to a concern that, you know, might be more long-term in nature?
15: You know, honestly, I do think in this case it was probably political. You know, that would have been a huge win for me. And, you know, in an election year, I think it was a little too much to ask for them to go that route. But the seed's been planted. You know, I've told them how they could do it. They know where the money is, right? You know, there is some money that could get us started there as they develop, you know, a long-term dedicated funding source. So I think maybe when I'm gone and it's no longer a win for me, but rather just a win for the people of Kansas, we can get that done. They can get that done.
14: Can you describe for us why is it so important to get this issue addressed, Governor?
15: Well, you know, can you imagine if the Ogallala goes dry?
14: Right.
15: I mean, you know,
14: that's what we're talking about here, right?
15: That's exactly what we're talking about. I mean, we're talking also about dredging the reservoirs and whatnot to keep water, you know, in our homes and businesses on the eastern part of the state. But the reality is, you know, I think 40 to 50% of our economy is based in agriculture. Agriculture is absolutely dependent upon water. I mean, we're coming up with ways, you know, to do dry land agriculture, but you know, the reality is it's important, you know, and other businesses, yeah, I mean, there's so much talk about data centers right now. Water is absolutely imperative. And without it, we can't survive as a state, or certainly not survive in the way that we want to. So it's something that absolutely has to be done. We've known this for decades. And I think now we do have the attention of the people who can make a difference. You know, the folks out in the groundwater management districts out west, who are coming to the table, you know, who will be convening these meetings. And I think that will push then the legislature to do what it needs to do to create this dedicated funding source, because quite honestly, there's no other way to get this plan in place and then to sustain water. It's going to take not only figuring out ways to not drain the Ogallala, it's also going to take a lot of research and technology to determine how we can grow things with less water. Yeah.
14: The Ogallala, the aquifer that covers roughly two-thirds of the state, the western part of the state. Governor, let's take a very short break. When we come back, we'll talk about an issue that's near and dear to a lot of our listeners, and that's rising property taxes. I'm Steve Kraske, and you're listening to Up to Date on KCUR 89.3. We'll be right back.
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14: And we're back. Kansas Governor Laura Kelly is my guest. We're going to talk about property taxes now. You know, Governor, help me with this one, because, you know, you offered a plan, Republicans rejected it, Republicans passed a plan, you vetoed it. But is this even a local, a state issue? Isn't this more of a local concern? What can state government do to begin with when it comes to lowering property taxes?
15: Well, it's a state concern, Steve, in the sense that I think it's important for the state government to be concerned about affordability and people's ability to, you know, own a home and feed their kids. So in that sense, yes, it is a state responsibility. But the reality is the state is not the big levier of property taxes. You know, we do the 20 mills for our schools. If we didn't do the 20 mills, the locals would have to do the 20 mills. So that's a wash. So I think, you know, the only way that we're really going to be able to address the property tax issue, and it is an issue. Property taxes are high in the state of Kansas. But the only way to do this is through a partnership with the state and the local units of government. You know, if the legislature were to have passed and I were to have signed into law the property tax proposals that came through the legislature, it would so devastate our local units of government and their ability to provide the services that people need and want. Mm-hmm. You know, fire, police, I mean, you know, the streets, all sorts of things. So, you know, if they're to be reduced, they can only be reduced you know, on the local level.
14: Well, what does that partnership look like that you just mentioned? Yeah.
15: Well, that's just what I was going to get to. You know, if I were still going to be here, what I would be pushing for would be to have the legislature stop cutting taxes, you know, the income tax, which really nobody's asking for, because by doing that, they reduce the ability of the state to then partner with our local units of government and to subsidize some of the services that the local units of government have to provide.
14: Mm-hmm.
15: You know, and quite honestly, that the state used to help with. You know, when I look over into corrections, you know, and, you know, we used to provide a lot more money to community corrections than we do now. Mental health, you know, a lot of our mental health is you know, coming under the auspices of the counties. We need to subsidize those services from the state level. You know, and there are a number of other ways that we could, you know, sort of help our states. You know, one of the things I suggested in the proposal was that we create a fund so that states were incentivized to maintain or lower property taxes, mm-hmm. but that the state would then reward them with some money so that they could pay for the services that they weren't taxing for on the local level. So it's got to be a partnership. And I think the state just, and quite honestly, it's the legislature. You know, they need to stop using tax cuts, you know, for political points.
14: Yeah.
15: And be much better stewards and much better partners with our local units of government, because they're the units of government that are providing the direct day in and day out services to our folks, including our schools.
14: At the end of the day, how confident are you that the next governor will, in fact, be able to deal with this? Or does it depend on who the next governor is?
15: I think it will depend upon who the next governor is, that they would even take this approach.
14: Mm-hmm.
15: But then it's also going to take a lot of work with the legislature because, you know, I mean, I've been there. I understand the politics of it. You know, and I think our legislators need to become better educators. You know, instead of promising, you know, all of these property taxes, I'll go do this, which they can't do, right? You know, which is obvious from the last few sessions. Rather than that, they ought to be out. When this issue comes up, they ought to talk about it realistically.
14: Mm-hmm.
15: And then they ought to use their positions to do something about it.
14: Yeah.
15: So I'm just hoping, you know, and this might be my Pollyanna side, but I'm hoping that it can get to that because, again, I think that's the only realistic way without sending our local communities into, you know, a fiscal tailspin,
14: you know,
15: to deal with this property tax issue.
14: You know, you mentioned the chiefs earlier, and let me ask you about that because, you know, you approved last session the creation of a sports authority to oversee construction and management of this new $3 billion stadium project. As you begin to wind up your tenure, there still is a lot of concern that the state is spending too much on this project, and it's going to eventually undermine state programs down the road. What do you say to that?
15: I think there's such a misunderstanding about the financing of this project. You know, we have in Kansas a really unique and incredibly effective finance tool, and that's called star bonds.
14: Star bonds, yeah.
15: You know, and had they not worked in certain places, yes, that's true. But, you know, they've also worked in incredible ways in a variety of other places. And I think when you look at the way that we have financed this stadium, you know, it is, you know, there's no current money going into this. You know, this will be, you know, bonds will be issued and sold, and those bonds will be paid off by the new tax revenue that will be generated in the Star Bond District.
14: Mm-hmm.
15: And so will that money not come directly into the state at that point? Yeah, that's true. But it wouldn't have come in anyway if we didn't have the stadium. You know, that money's not going to be generated. So, you know, it's sort of newfound money, and ultimately, you know, many, many years, 20, 30 years down, you know, those star bonds will be paid off and that revenue will start coming into the state. So you have to look at it a little bit more long term.
14: I mean, if the revenue doesn't meet projections, the state is on the hook.
15: No, that's not true.
14: Okay.
15: You know, in terms of if the bonds, for some reason, you know, it's the bondholders, you know, not the state. And then if there are cost overruns, because this is the other one, I'm seeing this whole, now we're from a $3 billion project to a $6 billion project. You know, if that were the case, and I seriously doubt it, but if that were the case, you know, the way that the deal was cut is that the chiefs are going to be responsible for that, mm-hmm. not the state of Kansas.
14: Okay.
15: And so, you know, I don't mean to pat myself on the back, but we cut a pretty good deal here. I know it looks, you know, on the outside, but when you get down into the nuts and bolts of it, it's a good deal. And, you know, it not only will generate revenue coming in with businesses and whatnot being set up, but what this does long-term to people's perceptions of the state of Kansas, businesses' enthusiasm about coming here, young people wanting to, you know, stay here or come here. It's sort of the intangibles that, you know, are not as quantifiable.
14: Right.
15: That I think we'll recognize, you know, many years from now.
14: Okay, we're going to have to leave it there. That's Kansas Governor Laura Kelly getting close to winding up her 8-year tenure as Kansas governor. It's amazing how quickly the time goes, Governor. But both
15: yeah,
14: here
15: for
14: talking
15: you, maybe.
14: To you. Yeah, absolutely. Thanks so much for your time. We'll see you soon. We'll see you in the new facility before too long, okay?
15: All right, that's a deal.
14: Appreciate it, Governor. Yeah, take care. Coming up, a selection of books for Pride Month. I'm Steve Kraske, and you're listening to Up to Date on KCUR 89.3. We'll be right back.
16: 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I'm Lori Arbor. 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
14: And welcome back. Monday marked the beginning of Pride Month, which celebrates and remembers queer progress and history. Today, we'll talk about some books that cover LGBTQ plus themes as part of our book show, where local librarians, authors, and more share what they're reading and what you should be picking up as well. Joining us today are three voices. Adib Khoram is an author based in Kansas City. His debut novel, Darius the Great Is Not Okay, was named one of Time Magazine's 100 greatest young adult novels of all time. Adib, good to have you. Congratulations on the honor.
23: Thank you so much. It's great to be here.
14: Katie Stover is back. She's the Director of Reader Services for the Kansas City Public Library. Katie, good to have you.
24: Delighted to see you, Steve.
14: And Mallory Krishna is a member of the Kansas City Sapphic Book Club. Mallory, good to have you too. Good morning.
25: Hi, thank you for having me.
14: So Adib and Katie, you've been on the show before, but we've got a first-time guest here. Let's get her warmed up right away. Talk to us a bit about the KC Sapphic Book Club, Mallory.
25: So KC Sapphic Book Club was a book club I found on Instagram. I think like on social media, it's just like everything's online, but this really like got me out of my house. So
14: yeah. And what is it?
25: It is just a book club that we meet about every 3 weeks to talk about different sapphic books. So the first one I went on to talk about was Sunburn, which is really exciting. It's one of my favorite books of all time now. So, and wow. I'm glad I got the opportunity to talk to other people about it.
14: What's the book this month?
25: The book that we just did was So Gay For You, which is a memoir by two of the members of the L Word, which was a TV show back in the 90s and 2000s.
14: Yeah.
25: So, and our next book is actually going to be Scorched Grace, which is about a queer nun.
14: Okay. Well, let's talk about Sunburn for a moment by Chloe Michelle Howarth, which follows an Irish teen struggles to confront her identity against the pressure of her Catholic upbringing. What drew you to this novel to begin with?
25: It's just so incredibly lyrical. When I read it for the first time, I couldn't put it down for hours. And I think it's like really good that she is struggling against like her like sexuality and her coming of age alongside of just like this immense Catholic guilt.
14: What else did you like about the book? What else caught you about it?
25: I really like the main character. She's so unaware of herself and her situation. Like, she does not think her friends are bullies, and they are just going around terrorizing the town. Another point, this other woman is like falling in love with her, and she screws her over in the worst way possible. And she's like, oh, she liked me? Like, yeah. What's wrong with you?
14: But this has become one of your all-time favorite books, it sounds like.
25: Yes.
14: Okay. Well, that's Sunburn by Chloe Michelle Howarth, right?
25: Yes.
14: Sounds great. Moving on to you, Adib, it's Pride Month, but it's also the beginning of summer. One of your picks, The House of Now and Then, which you say has beach vibes, came out last month just in time for summer. Can you tell us why this is more than just a trifling summer beach read?
23: It is. The House of Now and Then by Edward Underhill is a sort of a fabulous queer tale about a trans man who rents a cheap cottage on Cape Cod, and he's sort of trying to get away from his past. And of course, it's, you know, a fabulous tale. And so his past catches up with him as he starts literally finding like the spirits of people from his past in there. And I think it's, you know, it's Cape Cod, it's summery, but also, you know, follows how queer history, you know, extends back generations. And I think particularly for the trans community, how they're always becoming themselves. I think queer people are always becoming ourselves. But I think that's like particularly poignant for trans readers.
14: Well, Harper Collins describes The House of Now and Then as magic realism. You included another book that some say falls into this genre as well. This one is titled Exquisite Things, which takes place over the course of 130 years. What periods does the book cover in relation to the LGBTQ plus movement?
23: Yeah, so Exquisite Things by Iranian-American author Abdi Nazemian follows two boys, basically, who after burning some pages of Oscar Wilde's work, somehow find themselves becoming immortal and literally following their lives from Victorian England through 1920s Boston, 1980s London, and into the present. And it sort of spans this huge part of queer history, not only in America, but in England as well, as these two boys keep coming together and falling apart and coming together again. Yeah. I mean, it is a romance.
14: Well, Abdi Nazemian wrote Exquisite Things. He, like you, is an Iranian-American author who writes about queer love among Iranian-American characters. Why is this selection significant for your own identity and goals as a writer?
23: I think particularly now with the geopolitical situation, I'm particularly keen of how the Iranian diaspora is feeling about our place in the world.
14: Yeah.
23: And how queer Iranian Americans or queer Iranian diaspora in general feels about whether we are deserving of love.
14: Mm-hmm. Just that simply.
23: I think so.
14: Yeah. I just was wondering, I introduced you and mentioned your debut novel, Darius the Great is Not Okay, named one of Time Magazine's 100 Greatest Young Adult Novels of All Time. What did that do to your career? What kind of impact has that had?
23: Well, for a while it was great. And then I don't know if any of you remember this, but we decided to have a global pandemic. And in the middle of the global pandemic, a bunch of people started banning books. And, you know, book challenges in America went from something like 200 across the nation per year to about 10,000 per year. I am on the board of directors for Authors Against Book Bans, which is a nonprofit organization dedicated to fighting for the freedom to read. Mm-hmm. But certainly my book is one of those that has been challenged, banned, or simply not acquired by libraries and schools because they're worried that it might get banned or challenged. And so why bother borrowing the trouble?
14: Wow. And how widespread has that so-called ban been for that book?
23: For that book, not as bad as some of my others. But certainly it's impacted my royalty statements quite severely.
14: I was going to say, though, for some authors, you get placed on a banned book list and sales increase, in some cases skyrocket, but you're saying maybe that hasn't been the case.
23: Well, if there's, you know, say 10,000 books on the banned list, maybe one or two people will see their sales skyrocket. The other 9,998 of them, their books will not skyrocket. People won't hear about them. Libraries won't buy them. Schools won't buy them. People won't talk about them. They just kind of disappear.
14: That's really discouraging. Has it been discouraging for you?
23: Incredibly discouraging, but it makes me want to fight all the harder.
14: Does it affect the topics that you've chosen to approach and write about?
23: Not yet, but, you know, it's always in the back of my mind, oh, is this going to get this book banned? And then I remember that my name is enough to get my books challenged or banned in some places because it's DEI, that I'm not, you know, a white person with a Western European last name.
14: Having said all this, what are you writing about now, and is there a book in progress?
23: I just released another young adult novel called One Word, Six Letters last March, sort of inspired by the time I got called a homophobic slur in the middle of a school visit. And it's about accountability and how we heal our communities and how we confront homophobia and sort of decide how we want to be as teenagers. And then I have an adult romance coming out in September called Isn't He Romantic, which is set in Kansas City. It's I think Sunny and fun, has lots of Kansas City food. It's got fake dating. It's got the Kauffman Center for Performing Arts. It's got cellos. And it's really fun. So yeah. I kind of run the gamut.
14: I gather that slur is the six letters that you refer to in the title.
23: It is indeed. And it rhymes with fly larvas. Larvae? Yeah. There we are. I don't know what the FCC's stance on that word is, so I'm not going to risk it.
14: Okay. Well, if you're just joining us, we're talking about a series of books that might appeal to folks with LGBTQ+ themes as part of our book show. Where Monday marked the beginning of Pride Month, and we're celebrating that by talking about some great books that might appeal to folks. Well, we got a few mysteries in this batch, Katie, that you picked. The Disaster Gay Detective Agency, which you said is perfect for fans of the Thursday Murder Club. Why is this pick good for queer fans of the mystery genre?
0: Well, because it features a delightfully young, messy, queer, lovably chaotic group of friends who shouldn't be investigating any kind of murder, and they wind up doing that. And it all centers around Brandon, who works at the front desk of a New York hotel, and the most gorgeous gentleman checks in, and the next thing you know, Brandon and John are having a nightcap. And then John disappears, and all he leaves behind is his bag and his phone. And Brandon brings his friends together to help find the love of his life. And what they discover, instead of a great love story, is a murder. So this collectively chaotic group of folks are helping to track down this missing person. And it's told in alternating chapters from the different characters. So it's not just one point of view. You'll get to know all of the people in Brandon's
14: circle. Which is sort of not unusual for the murder genre, right?
0: Approach. Yeah. It's like getting everybody's perspective so that when you all come together in the room at the end, everybody shares all their info and you can discover, well, who really did it and why? And why is this book important this month? Because it just shows the strength in family, that everybody deserves love, that your found family can be just as important as your blood family. It's witty, it's clever. It may center around queer characters, but this is a book for anyone who likes a fun murder mystery.
14: I was going to say, the mystery genre obviously very popular. As a librarian, do you see this genre becoming more common among books about and for the LGBTQ+ community?
0: This genre has never, ever gone out of style. What I love about mystery writers is that they are willing to look at what's going on in our climate, our cultural climate, and work it into their books. And so frequently for a lot of readers, that's the first time you hear about certain socio-political issues. Am I seeing more queer authors of mysteries? I'm seeing more queer authors of everything in publishing, and that's because publishing has made greater attempts to raise marginalized voices. And what your readers are learning is that You don't have to be white to tell a great story. Mm-hmm. There are lots of great storytellers out there, and it really doesn't matter whether you're queer, black, Iranian American. You just have a great story to tell, and everyone can resonate with their good story.
14: Has it taken too long to get to this point, in your view?
0: When I think back and when I started doing little bits of collection development at Emporia Public Library and just following closely publishing, yes, it's taken so long. It's taken too long. There have always been wonderful storytellers out there with many different voices. They usually are the voices that are keeping independent publishers and smaller presses afloat. Yeah. Because the independent publishers, the smaller presses, they're taking the risks that libraries take to get these voices on the shelves and in front of readers. So small presses, I have so much love and respect for them because they'll take a chance on publishing the kind of book that Adib mentioned that could get banned by writers who are not afraid to go there and write their truth and tell a story that might make some readers uncomfortable. Small presses will take that risk.
14: Okay. Well, that book that Katie just talked about, The Disaster Gay Detective Agency. Okay. Now for another mystery filled with what you might call dark secrets. Mallory, tell us a bit about another one of your picks. This one is titled Natural Beauty.
25: So I think something that's really come up in the last couple of years is the rise of more beauty and wellness brands. And so this story focuses on a young woman who recently has her parents in care. They were in an accident right when she graduated high school. So she has to care for them, and so she agrees to work for this beauty brand, Holistic. And very much there's some weird stuff going on, like very much like the stuff she uses and prescribes, like it'll actually change the actual length of her eyelashes. So as she continues on with this, it's like, what else about her changes? And I think the thing about it is, like, she is a Chinese woman. And so living in America and also having to live up to those white beauty standards, I think was just very interesting for me, like as a white person, to actually see that on page. Another thing I really loved about it was just her love for her parents, who are Chinese immigrants and came over and are piano teachers. So very much like the story is about love and seeing it kind of slip away as she gets more involved in this.
14: Is this book based on some fact that certain beauty brands can have these impacts on women?
25: I don't know it's based off the fact, but I think it's more aligned with the fear and just the anxiety, just as we are pushed like certain ideals that, you know, aren't for everybody, and not everybody wants that.
14: Now, this book has a lot to say about consumerism as well. Can you talk a little bit about that?
25: Yeah, I mean, we very much like, in order to like meet these, you have to like spend a lot of money in order to do so. So very much like people are walking in and they're walking out spending like hundreds of dollars for stuff that may not necessarily need, but it's being told to them that they are, and they get these procedures that also they don't need. And of course, like, I try to be the person who's like, well, it's for every person, and I can't say like you shouldn't do it, but maybe more people are doing it than if they weren't explicitly told to.
14: Okay, that book again from Mallory is titled Natural Beauty. Again, if you're just joining us, you're listening to Up to Date on KCUR. We're running down some great books in honor of Gay Pride Month. We've got some local history in this collection, including former KCUR Director of Content C.J. Janovy's book, No Place Like Home, Katie. Tell us about this book and what it sheds a light on.
0: This book has always been one of my favorites. I remember when CJ first told me that she was writing this book, and it came out in 2018. And what
14: I was going to say, it's been out for a bit.
0: What I loved most about this book was the writing style, how conversational it was, how honest. I don't want to say homespun, but I want to say that it's accessible and conversational. And what I really loved was that it was a hyper-local look at a socio-political history of queer life in the Midwest. Mm-hmm. And I had no idea that all these activists were living in Kansas until CJ wrote this book. No Place Like Home remains one of my go-tos to promote year-round for book groups that want to read something about Missouri or Kansas. It remains one of my go-tos, particularly in June when the library is doing displays. But I'll talk about this book year-round. It's one of my favorites. What I really liked most about this book is that Janabee shows us that all meaningful social change is local. And that's what's surprising, is that you don't realize that the most powerful voices instituting change, they're just from the most ordinary people in your neighborhood. And you don't realize that you're being a part of history while you're a part of, while you're doing it. Yeah. It's not till you get to look back when you realize, I was part of that thing, that rally, that protest. I signed that petition. I showed up for that lecture. You just don't realize that just standing up at a city council meeting and saying something can turn into a pivotal moment in history.
14: You know, what's the takeaway in this book about the challenge of living in a conservative state like Kansas compared to a place like, you know, New York or San Francisco?
0: I would say the takeaway is to be yourself, to get to know your community. And most of these people that CJ writes about were in smaller communities. You have to get along in a community, or rather, you don't have to get along, but you have to get to know your community members in order to have a successful community. Everybody. So when you get to know everybody in your community, whatever their differences might be, they're not nearly as strong as the similarities and the connections you have.
14: Yeah.
0: And once you connect with members of your community, then even if members of the community don't share your value system, they know you, and they will have your back, and they will stand up for you.
14: That book again, No Place Like Home, Lessons in Activism from LGBT Kansas, from C.J. Janabee is the author there. Adib, let's come back to you. You picked Last First Kiss by Julian Winters. You say you love everything by this author. What attracts you to the work that he does?
23: Julian Winters is a gay black author of romance. He started out writing young adult romance and has since branched out into adult romance. And he has such a beautifully expansive view of what queer love looks like and what queer community looks like.
14: Explain that to me.
23: All of his books are filled with queer characters, not only the main couple, but their life is filled with queer people around them. Friends, family members, occasionally, you know, frenemies, nemesis. So often we consume queer media in which, like, everyone in it is straight except for this one queer couple. I think, you know, there was a really popular episode of The Last of Us on HBO several years ago, which had this, like, Nick Offerman and, I'm blanking on who he was with. Was it Murray? Murray, what's his face? Anyway, Murray Bartlett? That sounds right. In which they were this, like, queer couple, but existed in a world where there was no queer life around them. They just had their love. And Julian always centers queer life in addition to queer love. And Last First Kiss is his latest romance about basically these two, like, best friends growing up, one of whom is pansexual and the other one and has known it, and the other one is sort of discovering that he might be some flavor of queer. And I think it really gives honor to the fact that as queer people, we don't all just come out in high school and know who we are. Sometimes we have to keep reevaluating who we are and open our life to more love.
14: I gather Julian Winters can really write.
23: Yes.
14: Just that simple.
23: Just that simple.
14: Yeah. The book, again, from Adib is Last First Kiss by Julian Winters. Okay. Mallory, tell us about Woodworking by Emily St. James, which seems to be a heartfelt story about a teacher-student bond.
25: It is. And I think in most cases you would think that, like, it's very weird. Like, why would you reach out to one of your students in terms of, like, community? And it is because, like, these two characters both live in a small South Dakotan town. And so very much when our teacher character, Erica, decides, like, I'm going to make that first step. And so she talks to the newest student in town, Abigail, which is just like, is this crossing a line somewhere? Maybe. But they're both really funny characters. Abigail is just the reluctant teenager. She's like, fine, I'll do it, but I don't want to. And Erica very much is trying to come into her own, and she's very shy. And to see her come out of that is very beautiful.
14: Yeah. And what else did you like about this book?
25: I've seen this, like, very small genre of books that are set in 2016 and involve the election of a local official, most likely centering on just like how a more conservative or more Republican politician causes like danger for the members of the community. So very much it is like they're fighting against that.
14: I think I catch your drift. That book again, Woodworking by Emily St. James. Katie, just time for one last one here. Maybe you got a minute left. You picked Vile Lady Villains. Tell us about how it's a queer retelling of a classic tale here.
0: Okay. Literary, gothic, romanticy with blood-tipped vengeance, because Lady Macbeth walks through a portal after drinking some poison from the three witches and runs into Queen Clytemnestra. Everybody's got blood on their hands. Macbeth walks through a portal after drinking some poison from the three witches and runs

0: lovers, enemies to lovers, that romance trope. But that's part of what makes this story so rich, is that these two women discover that they don't want to be apart. And as we know, as readers, they will eventually have to separate.
1: That's Vile Lady Villains. Who's the author
0: again? Oh, that's Danae Christopoulou.
1: Okay. I'm glad you said that, not me. Yeah. Well, thank you all for coming in and giving us such a great, rich list of topics as we start off our Pride Month here. We heard from author Adib Karam, Katie Stover from the Kansas City Public Library, and Mallory Krishna, a member of the Kansas City Sapphic Book Club. Again, thank you all very much.
0: What a delight, Steve. Thank you.
2: Thank you. Happy Pride.
1: You bet. You bet. That's it for today. Listening to Up to Date on KCUR 89.3. I'm Steve Kraske. We'll talk again tomorrow.
3: 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I'm Lori Arbor. Good evening. 7:58, a little over a minute to go until the middle with Jeremy Hobson. We've got some showers and thunderstorms likely, especially in the overnight early morning hours, a low tonight of 68 degrees. Then tomorrow, partly sunny and a high of 88. Right now, it's 80 degrees in Prairie Village, 78 in Raytown.
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7: Welcome to a special edition of The Middle. I'm Jeremy Hobson. Perhaps no issue has defined President Trump's second term more than immigration. He came into office promising mass deportations and a zero-tolerance policy for illegal immigration. But the aggressive crackdown led to unintended consequences, including the shooting deaths of two American citizens, Renee Good and Alex Preddy, in Minneapolis by federal agents earlier this year. Those killings sparked outrage and a change in tactics by the White House. This hour, we're going to listen back to our raw, emotional town hall recorded in January in Minnesota and hear what's changed from CBS News immigration correspondent Camilo Montoya Galvez and Catherine Richard of Minnesota Public Radio. We're not taking live calls this hour, but we welcome your voicemails at 844-4MIDDLE. That's 844-464-3353. Stay right there. A special edition of The Middle starts right after the news.
8: Live from NPR News in Washington, I'm Ryland Barton. A Republican election overhaul that President Trump said should be Congress's top priority has failed in the Senate. Republicans tried to tack the bill onto an immigration funding package, as NPR's Miles Parks reports.
9: The act would have required all new voters to show a document proving their U.S. citizenship, like a passport or a birth certificate, when they registered to vote. It's already illegal for non-citizens to vote, and countless audits and investigations have found that non-citizen voting is not a major problem in American elections. But it's an issue President Trump is fixated on, and he threatened not to sign any other legislation if the SAVE Act didn't pass. Still, it's been clear for months that there was not enough support in the Senate to pass it. Now, experts worry that if Republicans underperform in the midterms, Trump will use the failure as a reason to question the legitimacy of the results. Miles Parks, NPR News, Washington.
8: The House passed a bill tonight providing Ukraine with more than $1 billion in security and reconstruction aid and making another $8 billion in loans available. The vote is a sign of impatience with President Trump's approach to the Russia-Ukraine war. It's the House's second foreign policy break this week with Trump after approving a resolution to halt the U.S. war in Iran. President Trump announced a $700 million investment in coal today, the Mountain West News Bureau's Hannah Merzbach reports.
10: U.S. coal production has declined by more than half in the past two decades. Now, Trump says he'll extend the life of 13 coal plants nationwide, plus open two new ones, restart another, and open a terminal in Oakland, California. That could export coal from western states such as Wyoming, whose Governor Mark Gordon says that'll

0: 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The Middle is brought to you by Longnook Media, distributed by Illinois Public Media in Urbana, Illinois, and produced by Harrison Patino, Danny Alexander, Sam Burmistaz, Johnny Leonidas, John Barth, and Marina Price. Our technical director is Steve Mork. I'm Jeremy Hobson. I'll talk to you next week.
1: 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I'm Lori Arbor. It is 8:59. Stay with us for Snap Judgment. Starting next. Got showers and thunderstorms likely overnight with a low of 68 degrees, then partly sunny tomorrow with a high of 88. Right now it's 79 degrees in Kansas City, 79 in Roland Park.
2: The Kansas City Council is bringing back its efforts to ban conversion therapy after it repealed a ban last month. 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

0: we are trained early to imagine that the holy or even the profane are things separate and apart from us. Things that live in a building or in a book, accessible only after years of study and deep contemplation by those with the long beards and the secret knowledge. But then, one day, you accidentally call upon the sacred or the profane, and you don't have the secret knowledge. You don't have the years of study, but no matter, this time, for whatever reason, it hears. The band Snap Judgment, we proudly present Something Sacred. Snap Judgment, storytelling with a beat. After this short break, Something Sacred. This way comes, snappers. Stay tuned.
1: News with Neil Nunes. Ukraine's President Volodymyr Zelensky has written a letter to his Russian counterpart Vladimir Putin, inviting him to a face-to-face meeting with the aim of ending the war. The letter says with America fully focused on Iran, it would be wrong to wait until the war in Europe returns to the center of its attention. Our correspondent in Kyiv, Vitaly Shevchenko, explains why the proposal will almost certainly be ignored by the Kremlin.
2: I think it's the last thing you should say when you are genuinely inviting Vladimir Putin to a meeting. When you say that, well, after so many years in power, age is beginning to take a toll on you. That is going to sound insulting to the Russian president. And that's why I think that Vladimir Zelensky himself isn't really hopeful that this meeting is going to take place.
1: President Trump says he's spoken directly to the Iranian-backed group Hezbollah about a possible end to fighting in Lebanon. He told reporters at the White House, Hezbollah, which is proscribed in the U.S. as a foreign terrorist organization, had called him. From Washington, Tom Simons.
3: A day after the latest ceasefire was announced in Lebanon, which required Hezbollah to stop its attacks on Israel, Hezbollah has rejected the idea as a surrender. The group's leader, Naim Qassem, described the talks as futile, humiliating, and widely opposed in Lebanon. Donald Trump told reporters in the Oval Office that he had spoken with Hezbollah, and he said he'd then spoken to the Israeli Prime Minister Benjamin Netanyahu about the situation. Donald Trump's conclusion, progress was being made between Israel and Lebanon deserved to have peace.
1: Donald Trump is to use legislation from the Cold War era of the 1950s to boost the U.S. coal industry. The Defense Production Act grants presidents authority over industries deemed critical to national security.

9 years old, sitting in this church, angry. And my parents, angry at these brethren, this place, and now their preacher, all puffed up, red faced, bug eyed, steps to the podium, commands us to open your Bible to Exodus 32. Here, brethren, Moses climbs the mountain to see God. Do the people wait patient? They do not. Instead, they work with their forges, their ovens, with wickedness in their hearts, with evil. And look right here, look here, look here, look here. They pull a golden calf from the flame. What do then? The very worst thing you can do. They call this thing, this abomination, a god. Who needs that other god when this one gleams golden? Then they bow their heads before it, blasphemy. But know this, brethren. There's no sure way to summon the Lord than to mock him. The God that delivered them from slavery under Pharaoh stretches out his mighty hand and smites with fire and horror and pain for their betrayal. Remember that. If you want to see God face to face, you remember that. Later, anger has an idea. I snatch two hangers from the hall closet, bring them back to my bedroom, strip the wires from the hangers, bend them, fashion them, work it just so. Then I cover it, not with gold. I don't have any of that, nah. Instead, I wrap sheet after sheet of aluminum foil around it. Pinch and shape it into a face, into horns, the body of a calf. I admire it for a moment. Beautiful. My own graven image. Then I wait for a lull in the ever-present noise of my household, peek outside my bedroom, down the hall, push the front door open, quiet, quiet. Down the front steps of our trailer, aluminum calf wrapped tight in my jacket, then I run. Out to the middle of the woods, my secret, fast, fast, run, run until I reach the spot, reverently. Set the calf down on a patch of hard earth, but doubt stops me, fear. Then the anger returns, the fury. I have asked, begged their God to reveal itself as many ways as I know. Still, it judges me unworthy of even a word. Even a whisper, answer me. Now, this is all I have left. So I steel myself. Look to the sky, one last chance, answer me. Then I drop to my knees,

Today, on Snap Judgment, we proudly present Something Sacred. My name is Kim Washington. All that glitters is not aluminum. When you're listening,

We begin. Headed out to sea to meet Jordan. Now, Jordan is fresh out of boot camp and doing his very first unit with the Coast Guard on board a ship patrolling the waters off the East Coast. And I'm going to let Jordan take it from here.

0: It's 12:30. I'm out here by myself on the catwalk, standing my watch, doing my lookout. This is a famous class cutter, bow to stern, 270 feet long, white with the famous U.S. Coast Guard orange racing stripe on the front. At this point, the ship is off the coast of New England. Even being late spring, it's still pretty cold. The wind is blowing. I'm bundled up in what we call a float coat, essentially a rain jacket with a life jacket built into it. It's a pretty dark night. It was very starry out, but the moon had very little illumination this particular night. So I'm using night vision goggles, and I'm looking for hazards, essentially. Things floating in the water, other ships that we might not see on radar. At this point, I'm about an hour and a half into my watch. It's been a pretty quiet night. I'm doing a scan with my night vision, just looking towards the front of the ship. And I see there's a person standing at the forwardmost point of the bow, about 70 feet away from me, with his arms outstretched. It's the middle of the night. There aren't very many people awake at this point, and for someone to be out there in the pitch black darkness, standing on the front of the ship, that rings alarm bells in my head. I'm concerned about the worst case scenario, that this person is out there with the intent to jump off. Right away, I have to look again. You know, did I actually just see that? I pick up my NVGs again and look out, and it's very clearly a person standing there. Just the silhouette of a person. I can tell that it's a man. He's got a military-style haircut. And I can tell that they're wearing the Coast Guard uniform. Not by any color, just by the sort of silhouette of it. I'm yelling, "Hey, what are you doing out there? You know, hey, you know, just trying to get their attention." The OD, the officer of the deck, the person in charge of navigation of the ship, she's inside the bridge. This OOD has heard me screaming. She's my boss as a seaman. And she has come out to see what the deal is. She's short, probably 5'2", blonde woman with big, like, porthole glasses. Just these big round glasses that you practically can't see past when you're talking to her. So I hand her my night vision goggles. I say, "There's someone standing on the bow." And I think the exact words out of her mouth were, "Oh." Because at this point, now she's reached the same initial conclusion that I have of somebody's on the front of the boat and they might be getting ready to jump over the side. So immediately she calls to the bosun's mate of the watch, our only roving watchstander on the bridge, and tells him to go down there. I can hear him open the door. It's a very distinct, like, creak and slam sound, a very heavy door. And I can see his flashlight as he comes out. He's got a life jacket on himself, and he's got another life jacket in his hand in case he has to reach out and grab this person and throw him in a life jacket to prevent him from hurting themselves. So the OD, she sends the bosun's mate of the watch down, and a couple minutes later, he comes up on the radio and he says, "There's no one up here." Right away, my heart sank. My immediate thought was that this person had jumped over the side or fallen over the side, and we didn't see it happen. I expected that we're going to be looking for a man overboard throughout the night. But I immediately pick up the night vision and I see right away that the person is there still. I hand him to her. She can still see him there. So Now I'm thinking that the BMO probably had to walk through like a lit up space to get out there. And so his natural night vision just isn't adjusted enough to see this person. We're on the radio, I'm yelling, we're trying to guide him to where this person is standing. We can see him shining his flashlight right in the spot where the shadow is. And we see the BMO walk up right where this person is standing. We're telling him the whole time, you know, he's right there, he's right there, he's right in front of you. How do you not see him? And then he walks right through the person and is still saying that there's nothing there. My blood runs cold. I'm dumbfounded. I don't know how I could be even seeing what I'm seeing. I just watched a man walk through another man. The OD and I are trying to figure out what it is we're looking at. Maybe it's this, maybe it's that, but we can both see that it's not any of those things we try to rationalize. The OD goes back into the bridge. She didn't have much to say after that. I think she was pretty well shaken up and in her own head at that point. I continue standing my watch. Every time I looked down, it was still there. And at this point, I've pretty well understood that he's gonna be there. I get off my watch and make my way through the ship. And at this point, I'm just so exhausted that I'm ready to go to sleep. And I pass out pretty much as soon as my head hits the pillow. So the next day, I'm sitting on the mess deck between meals, kind of just wasting some time. But at the same time, I'm thinking about this shadow that I saw last night. Ghost stories are very common on these boats. I've always been a sort of what I would call maybe a loose believer. But I've never seen one, so how can I possibly say one way or the other? And then the OOD from that night comes up and sits down. That's abnormal behavior. Officers don't sit on the enlisted mess deck. They have their own sort of eating area cloistered from the rest of the ship. And traditionally, officers aren't supposed to sit there unless they ask you. And so for her to come over here and sit down, she clearly has something on her mind. Really, before I had a chance to say anything, she said, "I saw it again." After I got off watch, I went to my room, and it was standing in the hallway. She just described it as just a black, man-shaped figure. Right away, I just got chills. My hairs on my arms stood up. It wasn't just this figure that stood on an unreachable part of the ship, you know, 70 feet away from me. It's now something that I could turn the corner and see at any given moment. Within the next few days, you know, I start hearing stories about, I went out on the fantail to smoke in the night and I saw someone standing there and raised my phone up to their face to see who it was and there just wasn't anybody there, or about seeing a shadow of a man while they were making their rounds before they went to watch. That they were in the gym and saw just this shadow of a person. At this point, I felt pretty afraid that I was gonna now run into this thing anywhere that I went. It's capable of moving around the ship. What else is it capable of? What is it gonna do the next time I run into it? About a week after that initial incident, we're having we call quarters, where we all get together, and the executive officer and the commanding officer, they discuss our upcoming plans, they make announcements. The executive officer stands up and he goes, "Oh, and we've got a burial at sea that we need volunteers for." I'm thinking, what are you talking about? Burial at sea? Like, nobody's dead. Nobody died on this boat. Come to find out, since we left Florida on our way back up to New England, we have been carrying this urn on board. And it's been tucked away in one of the officers' staterooms for safekeeping. And the urn belonged to a former electrician's mate in the Coast Guard. The electrician's mate had been in the Coast Guard in the 80s on board this particular ship, responding to search and rescue. What he requested was to be buried at sea in the vicinity of where his first SAR case was. At this point, it starts to make sense. This was probably the man that was walking around the boat. Anytime you run into an old veteran, one of the first things they want to do is take a look at the ship that they used to be on, see what's changed, and see who's working and how things are going. I think he was just trying to get his bearings and see what's changed, see what stayed the same. Reminisce, in a way. This guy who was on this ship that stood where I stood, did the mission that I do, and now we're honoring his final request. Yeah, that felt very moving to me, and I was very quick to volunteer to be a part of this ceremony. The day of the ceremony comes, and I have volunteered to be an urn bearer. You have three riflemen to do the gun salute. We have someone with a trumpet to play taps. A couple people to hold the American flag as we do the interment. This particular urn is a small plastic box. Myself and the chief, we bring it over to the rail and put it over the side and let go. When we drop the urn in the water, I sort of say a little bit of a prayer to myself, just thinking about the implications of what we've just done and what it means to the man and his family. And after that, the sightings stop. The shadow just feels like another shipmate now. That being said, a shipmate that I still don't want to run into in the dark in the middle of the night, but it's just someone else who lived part of their life on this boat. Recently, I was underway on the ship that I'm on now, and I knew that the ship that I used to be on was in a port that we were pulling into. I went over to the ship. They were right across the pier, and salute the watchstander, go on the brow and salute the flag, as is custom in the Coast Guard, and step on, and immediately that smell. Every cutter has its own smell. And just the memories of the time I was there just filled my head as I took in that smell. And I kind of feel like maybe that's what that electrician's mate was doing as well. Just taking in the memories.
1: 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The original score for that piece was by Lauren Newsom. It was produced by Zoe Frigno. 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

Welcome back to Snap Judgment, the Something Sacred episode, featuring amazing stories from Snap's evil twin podcast, Spooked. Our question: how do you wake a god? Our next story begins on a spring night in 1986. Thousands of people have gathered in Hilo, Hawaii, not just from around the islands, from the four corners of the earth, to witness the largest, the most prestigious hula competition in the world. As the sun sets over Hilo, rollers pack Ila Kanaka'ole Stadium, the rafters. Air tastes rich with the smell of kalua pork and the sound of ancient drums, and in the distance, dark clouds roll in. Snap Judgment.

0: And welcome to the 23rd annual Merry Monarch Festival Hula Competition. 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
1: Tonight, the Kahiko Competition, where 30 halaus will be sharing the ancient dances of Hawaii.
2: Leanne Durant is backstage with the other dancers in her halau, or hula school. After 9 months of practice and preparation, they're about to take the stage and perform their rendition of the Three Windstorms of Hina.
1: The women's chant, Kimo, speaks of the goddess Hina from Molokai and her three devastating winds that were able to bruise skins and devastate lands.
0: And so we should get from these dancers, male and female, very strong, emotional Kahiko ancient dances. Should be very interesting this evening.
3: And we were all ready to go, and we're standing in a circle. And then all of a sudden, the lights went out. It's pitch black. The storm is going crazy. That's when the dread really comes. Like, I had bad feelings from the very beginning of learning the dance. I was like, okay, what do we do to stop this?
2: Leanne has been dancing hula for almost as long as she can remember. As a girl growing up in Honolulu, she learned to dance a version of hula called hula awana. It's an instrumental style of hula that became popular after the Hawaiian language was banned in the islands.
3: I grew up in the generation where Hawaiian language, hula, was not accepted. During the overthrow of our monarchy, we were illegally taken by the United States. And once that happened, as a people, we weren't allowed to speak our language. Ancient hula was underground because we were not allowed to dance it. And then when I came home from college in 1977, there were things happening here in Hawaii, which they called the first renaissance of things Hawaiian. And it all started with the hula.
2: All over the islands, young Hawaiians were reviving hula kahiko and bringing back those traditional dances and chants.
3: It looked exciting, so I asked my neighbor if she was dancing hula anywhere, and she said she was, so I went down with her to a hula class with Kumuhula Mapuana de Silva. She was teaching kahiko, which is the ancient hula. Those chants go back, way back. It tells those stories of our ancestors. What kind of beauty did they see in a flower? What kind of beauty did they see in a rock? What did they do if things weren't right? What kind of battles did they have? And I just fell in love with it.
2: One day not long after she started studying hula kahiko, Leanne remembers overhearing her kumu, or teacher, Mapuana de Silva, talking about entering the Merry Monarch Festival.
3: I was like, what is that? That's how out of touch I was. I didn't even know about the festival. They started it as a little competition with a few halau. And over the years, it just, by word of mouth, by, you know, more, the Renaissance was bringing more and more halau into being. And it just became one of the biggest things ever. And that's kind of like our big gold star, you know, in the spring, is going to Merry Monarch.
2: The first time Leanne went to Merry Monarch, it was 1981. She was in her 20s and having the time of her life, preparing for the festival with her hula sisters. Her halau didn't win that year.
3: But it was just really a fun time. It was a really bonding time. Each halau would have their own fundraiser with their own little signature to it. And because even though we were in competition, we would support each other. We would go to each other's fundraisers. We would help them. They would help us. It was like a huge, huge family. But it was a lot of work. We'd make our own costumes. We'd make our own lei. We have to raise money to get there and be able to pay for our hotels, our vans.
2: Not to mention the hours each week spent practicing the dances they were going to perform.
3: They would have a dance of your choice, and then whoever the committee was would choose a dance where every halal danced the same, but each kumu brought their own spirit to it.
2: They'd start rehearsing their dances in September and work on them all the way through to the competition in the spring. But for Leanne and the other dancers in Halau, Mohalla, Ilima, the point of all this hard work wasn't just to win. Although, in her first 5 years with the group, they did win 3 times.
3: What we would strive for was to share our hula and our interpretation with everyone.
2: And then came 1986 and the 3 windstorms of Hina.
3: It was about the goddess Hina. She's one of the oldest goddesses in Hawaii, and she was the female that could generate force in Hawaiian cosmology, and she was kind of a protector of the land, too. She had this gourd, and if the people wouldn't take care of the land, she would open her gourd just a little bit. When she opened that gourd just a little bit, the rain got stronger, the wind started to pick up. And it was kind of like a warning to the people that you better take care of business. And so as the chant goes on, the people still don't heed her call or, you know, pay attention. So she opens her gourd a little more. That's when you start getting lightning, thunder. The rain gets harder, the winds start whipping up. And on the 3rd time, when she opens the gourd, it's the destruction of man.
2: Leanne was a really experienced dancer at this point, and she was a mentor to some of the newer hula sisters. But when she got into the studio to start practicing this one,
3: something was just weird. I remember going to hula, and we learned the 2nd verse. I all of a sudden just felt, I don't know how to explain it. I was a little frightened. I couldn't really explain why, but it was just a feeling I had in my na'au, in my gut. And that feeling carried through the whole, what I call the Marimonic season, starting in September.
2: Leanne hoped that with time, she'd get more comfortable with the routine and the feeling would fade, but it didn't. When the spring rolled around, that uneasy feeling in her gut was still there whenever she practiced. She didn't mention it to her kumu or anyone else in her halau. She just kept pushing, trying to get it right.
3: But I just couldn't get it. I couldn't get the dance. I couldn't get the chant. I made mistakes all the time. It just didn't feel comfortable to me. I never had struggles like that learning a hula.
2: Finally, the week of Mary Monarch arrived. Leanne and her hula sisters flew to Hilo and checked in to the Nanaloa Hotel. That night, they sat in the audience in Edith Kanaka'oli Stadium and watched the Miss Aloha competition. The next day, it was their turn to compete, Kahiko night. Leanne remembers waking up that morning to perfect Hilo weather, blue skies with a cool mist coming off the ocean. The dancers spent the day rehearsing on the hotel lawn before heading over to the stadium. When they got there, they had some time to kill before they had to get ready, and most of the dancers wanted to watch the first groups perform. But Leanne decided that she needed some time alone and fresh air to clear her head, so she made her way back outside.
3: I was super nervous because I had a hard time with the chant. I needed to calm my nerves So I remember going down. I sat on the sidewalk, kind of along the fence. I would just keep kind of just taking a deep breath. I would always just tell myself, just let it go. Just let it go. Once you get on that stage, you're going to forget all your worldly worries.
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10: Hey, it's Francis Lamb, host of The Splendid Table. 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We're talking about the highs and the lows of the job this week with Bill Addison from the LA Times and Winnie Moranville, a longtime critic in Iowa. 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
4: 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Welcome back to Snap Judgment, the Something Sacred episode. 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

0: As she sat there, breathing in and out, Leanne could hear the first women's group take the stage inside the stadium and start to perform Hina's chant.
1: We welcome you, the people throughout the state of Hawaii, from all of the Hawaiian Islands. And now, from Las Vegas, Nevada, under the direction of Kumuhula, Wayne Panoke, Hula Halau o Kahoone.
2: This is our first opportunity to see the Wahine competition chant, which will always be performed first.
3: Hina!

0: And then as I could hear the chanting on the stage, it started to rain. It came so fast, it pretty soon it was pouring rain. At first I didn't think anything because Hilo is unpredictable. It always does things like that, you know? So I went in and I started dressing. And then my hula sisters came. We dressed under the bleachers, so we could hear what was going on the stage.
1: Making their first appearance at the Merry Monarch Festival, another opportunity to see Hina and her devastating wings.

0: as I was dressing my hula sisters, I kept watching the rain. And I was noticing, like, the gutters of the tennis stadium was, the water was just gushing out, and it was coming really quickly. All of a sudden, I just felt like this is the story. The rain kept coming, and the rain kept coming. It seemed like every time I heard the chant, the rain got worse and worse and worse. I was just like observing and thinking, wow, this is like the first storm. Clouds were really dark and heavy, and I could hear the chanting, and I would see lightning or hear the thunder. And then I went to, this is like the second storm. We're dancing about the story, and the story is coming true. Everybody's on stage, like they're chanting and their energy is there and they're bringing this to life. So I felt very uncomfortable and I did not want to go on that stage. What if we were the ones that she decided then and there, let's open the gourd the third time and it would be destruction of man. And the stadium was full of man. So I really felt dreadful. But I was not going to disappoint my kumu or my hula sisters. Like, I didn't want to be the one that was like, I don't want to do this, you know? Because not performing on Kahiko night automatically disqualified us from the competition. And we've worked so hard, you've sacrificed. You know, we've had girls sacrifice being in sports, going to proms, you know, doing all the things that you do as young people because we loved it so much. And what if I was wrong? So I talked myself back into it. It's just like, okay, you're here. This is a commitment. You can do it. Intermission was ending. People were going back to their seats.
1: Welcome back to Hilo Hawaii and the beautiful Edith Kanaka'ole Tennis Stadium.
0: Still we're about to go on. My stomach is in knots. We were all ready to go on. We're standing in a circle. And then all of a sudden, the lights went out. You hear the audience say, whoa. And then there was silence. It's pitch black, and the storm is going crazy. I start to kind of panic because I felt like the lights were the warning. And I just kept thinking in my mind, we need to break the cycle. We have to do something to stop the momentum of this storm. And the only way I knew how to break the cycle would be to not dance. And then one of my hula sisters that was standing next to me, she told me that she was afraid and she didn't want to go out and dance. And several other people came up and told me that. I went into care, nurturing mode. So I said, okay, I'll go talk to Kumu and see what happens. So I left the circle and I went up to her and I said, Mapu, I have to tell you something. We don't feel good about dancing. There was no anger. She just said, okay. So she came to the group and she talked to us and said, do you not want to dance? You know, of course, everybody's kind of like, oh, what should I say? And then I just said, well, I don't want to. And then the majority of the girls were like, yeah, we don't want to.
2: Meanwhile, out in the audience, somebody had started to sing.
0: I don't remember what song, but just to take the tension off, I think someone started to sing, and then everyone was singing.
3: So despite the festive mood, it was haunting, if not coincidental, to think that the night's intense lightning and thunderstorm literally shook Edith Kanaka'ole Indoor Tennis Stadium. The storm caused a 40-minute blackout.
0: Eventually, the lights went on.
2: With the storm raging against the black sky, the announcer got on the mic.
0: He says, "I'd like to announce our next halau, halau mo hala'i lima, under the direction of Mapuana de Silva." She comes up, goes up the ramp by herself, goes to a mic in the middle of the stage. And nobody knew what she was going to say. But then she said, "We have decided that our girls will not be performing this evening.
4: My concern and care is first for my ladies. Thank you."
0: Then everybody was clapping. I think they were clapping because she made her students number one. It mattered. What we felt mattered to her. And that we were willing to be disqualified. So this Mapuana came back from being on stage and making that announcement. The rain just stopped. As we were undressing and putting our costumes away and taking care of everything, it went back to being a light mist with a little breeze. And it was no rain for the rest of the competition. I don't know what would have happened if we went up. There were a whole bunch of halau after us. They danced, no problem. But I felt it's not meant to be danced by us. It didn't matter that we missed this competition, that we got disqualified. None of that mattered. Because I feel that we broke the cycle.

Thank you, Leanne, for sharing your story. Leanne told us that even though her group was disqualified from the 1986 competition the next night, they did have another chance to dance, and after all the ups and downs of the festival, they rocked the stage with one of the best performances ever. And Spooksters, you should know the next Merry Monarch Festival is just days away. There'll be a link in our show notes where you can learn more. This piece was scouted by Ishel Lopez. The original score was by Clay Xavier. It was produced by Zoe Ferrigno. If you dug this journey through the Shadowlands, know that Spook Stories drop each and every week amazing stories from people who can scarcely believe it happened themselves. The Spook Podcast, never miss a moment. And Snap Plus is now available. 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Now, for just a moment, let's talk about babies. Tiny little bundles of joy, fat cheeks, that smell, that baby smell, the other baby smell. Makes your heart grow three sizes too big, but longtime listeners to this show know that it often starts at the beginning. And if you know an infant or a small child that demonstrates knowledge, powers, understandings, or memories that they didn't learn in nursery school, tell me about it. Spooked at snapjudgment.org, because there's nothing better than a spook story from a spooked listener. Spook Studios stand sentry between this world and the next, cloaked by KQED in San Francisco. Don't seek to find it, lest it seek to find you. No Snap Studio content may be used for training, testing, or developing machine learning or AI systems without prior written permission on Team Spooked. The union-represented producers, artists, editors, and engineers are members of the National Association of Broadcast Employees and Technicians, Communications Workers of America, AFL-CIO, Local 51, and Spooked is brought to you by the team that loves to hula dance, except for Mark Ristich. No, Mark prefers to dance with the devil in the pale moonlight. There's David Kim, Zoe Ferrigno, Eric Yanez, Marissa Dodge, Regina Bediaco, Miles Lassie, Tail Decott, Sui Chu, Evan Stern, Eve Jeffcoat, Ishel Lopez, Jack Darrow, Doug Stewart, Nicholas Marks. The Spook theme song is by Pat Massini Miller. My name is Glenn Washington. And you know, on the way to my auntie's house, my auntie's place, I'm contemplating my little quest for the divine. A search I know she would think was silly. My auntie, she always wanted kids of her own. I think she did. I think that she did. But it never happened that way for her. So I believe this was my personal stroke of good fortune, because when I was in the crazy at my house, she could sometimes be the escape, the respite, the hug, the hot meal, the field trip fee, the couch to sleep on, the kind word, the new kicks, the gas money, the good book, the screaming from the stands at the graduation, the address to write down when I didn't have an address, emergency contact when I didn't have an emergency contact. All these little things, I think about this walking to her tiny apartment, busy searching for the divine, but here the divine is shining bright in front of me, and now the divine is cussing me out, flitting all that cold air inside, leaving her door wide open. Never, ever, ever, ever, never.

0: Visiting Beijing last month, including Iran, the US, Russia, and Pakistan, China is trying to project an image of a key global player who can engage with all sides. Same time, Beijing is keen to reassert its close ties with Pyongyang to counter Russia's influence. North Korea is under heavy economic sanctions because of its nuclear and missile development. China is North Korea's biggest trade partner, but in recent years, Pyongyang has been sending troops and munitions to fuel Russia's war in Ukraine, in exchange for Russian oil, food, and potentially weapons technology. Jennifer Pak, NPR News, Shanghai.
1: And you're listening to NPR News from Washington. The Labor Department will release its monthly snapshot of the nation's jobs picture later this morning. Analysts expect a little more than 100,000 jobs were created in May. That's considered good, but it would be fewer than the jobs created in April. Employers then added 115,000 new jobs to the U.S. economy. More than 40% of U.S. adults depend on their parents for financial support. That's according to a new report from the financial services and life insurance firm Northwestern Mutual. NPR's Stephen Bisaha has more.
2: More than 70% of Gen Z feels financially dependent on their parents. Sherry Vancouvering is with Northwestern Mutual.
3: Even more surprising is to see more than half of millennials and a third of Gen X saying they're more dependent on their parents.
2: And out of all the generations, 20% of adults don't expect to be financially independent ever.
3: Which is really quite sad, but not hopeless.
2: For one thing, Vancouvering says the parents they rely on want to help their kids.
3: Not only do the older generations want to leave an inheritance, but younger generations are kind of expecting a bit of an inheritance.
2: Over the next quarter century, $124 trillion is expected to be passed down. Stephen Bisaha, NPR News.
1: The Stanley Cup final is now tied at one game apiece. In men's pro hockey, the Carolina Hurricanes came back from a two-goal deficit last night. They defeated the Vegas Golden Knights 4-3 in overtime. Tonight is game two in the NBA Finals. The San Antonio Spurs will host the New York Knicks, who lead the series 1-0. 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
5: It's 5:06, 73 degrees in Kansas City, 71 in Warrensburg, and you're tuned in to Morning Edition, the most listened to radio news program in the nation on KCUR 89.3, NPR in Kansas City. Good morning. Happy Friday. Good to have you along as we close out yet another work week. It's going to be warm and a bit humid and muggy this afternoon. We do have a slight chance of rain this morning, although the radar looks showers are moving out, at least for now. Partly sunny and 88 this afternoon. Maybe a few showers tomorrow afternoon, otherwise partly sunny and 89 for Saturday, but then the rains return late Saturday night into Sunday, and Sunday is looking more likely to have rain off and on all day, maybe a little bit heavy at times. No storms, but we'll see. And a little cooler, high of 83 Sunday. You notice we're getting all this possibilities of rain, but cold fronts are not firing them up. The temperatures aren't going down. If anything, they're going up, so it's going to be warm and muggy. Be safe out there. Coming up on KCUR's Up to Date, what goes into creating new music? A Lawrence event called the 780 Songwriters Circle invites artists to break down their creative processes. We'll talk about it. And pharmacy technicians at the University of Kansas Health System lost a vote to unionize, but then a slew of ballots arrived in the mail late. Find out what's happening on Up to Date this morning at 9 with the rebroadcast tonight at 7.
6: It's Morning Edition from NPR News. I'm Michelle Martin.
7: And I'm Steve Inskeep. The congressional Republicans who challenged the president's agenda this week broke with tradition.
6: Most Republican lawmakers said little about military intervention in Venezuela and Iran, troops in American cities, sweeping immigration crackdowns, the dismantling of agencies, and the consolidation of power in the executive office. Now there are small signs of pushback against a president who's been the dominant force in the Republican Party for a decade.
7: NPR's Franco Ordonez is covering this. Franco, good morning.
8: Good morning, Steve.
7: I want to emphasize small signs of pushback, but what's happening?
8: Yeah, a few examples. I mean, from the last couple of days where Trump may have pushed the envelope a little bit too far. I mean, one was when Trump tapped a housing agency official, Bill Pulte, who has no experience in intelligence,

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1: Death Cab for Cutie frontman Ben Gibbard was working on the band's latest project while going through a divorce. But he says he didn't want to write from a place of anger.
2: It was far more interesting to just sit with the fallout of it and write about it from a place of trying to make some sense of it for myself.
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4: President Trump's former national security advisor John Bolton, now a vocal critic of the president, has agreed to plead guilty to mishandling classified information. And Michigan is dropping a 2014 rule that required parents to attend an in-person seminar in order to opt out of school-mandated vaccines. Health officials worry this could make the public less safe. Those stories in 6 minutes on KCUR 89.3, a service of the University of Missouri, Kansas City.
5: Live from NPR News in Washington, I'm Dave Mattingly. The Senate has agreed to fund federal immigration enforcement for the next 3 years through the end of President Trump's second term. The vote was 52-47, with one Republican voting with Democrats. The $70 billion package funds U.S. Immigration and Customs Enforcement as well as the Border Patrol. It now heads to the House. Hezbollah is rejecting a renewed ceasefire announced this week by the Israeli and Lebanese governments. The militant group wants Israel to withdraw its forces, as NPR's Jane Arraf reports.
6: The leader of the Iran-backed group, which was not part of the talk, said in a statement that negotiations between Lebanon and Israel were, quote, absurd, humiliating, and insulting. The two countries agreed Wednesday in Washington to a ceasefire that stipulated that Hezbollah, but not Israel, stop attacks. The agreement also called for a demilitarized zone in parts of southern Lebanon, now occupied by Israeli forces. Hezbollah leader Naim Qassem said the demand for its fighters to leave southern Lebanon while under attack would mean, quote, surrender, defeat, and achieving the enemy's goals. Jane Arraf, NPR News, Beirut.
5: Iran has cited Israeli military operations in southern Lebanon as a factor in efforts to extend its ceasefire with the U.S. This is NPR News from Washington. Ukraine's President Volodymyr Zelensky is proposing face-to-face talks with Russian President Vladimir Putin to try to end their war. Zelensky called for the meeting in an open letter addressed to Putin. President Trump is endorsing a Zelensky-Putin meeting, saying yesterday they should get it done. A new poll from NPR and Ipsos finds teachers across the U.S. are concerned about how artificial intelligence will affect students as AI plays a larger role in the classroom. Lee Gaines reports.
7: Nearly 3 in 4 educators say they believe AI has bigger implications for education than past technological innovations like the internet or computers. Mallory Newell is a senior vice president with Ipsos.
8: We're in an environment where teachers feel like this is going to fundamentally reshape the future of education moving forward.
7: The poll shows students aren't widely using AI in the classroom, at least not yet. Meanwhile, a majority of teachers say they've used AI to help with their own work tasks. But more than half say AI makes it harder for students to learn critical thinking skills. And the majority also think AI is mostly just a shortcut for students to avoid doing more work. For NPR News, I'm Lee Gaines.
5: American Airlines says it's temporarily suspending some of its summer routes because of high jet fuel prices. I'm Dave Mattingly, NPR News in Washington.
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4: 72 degrees at 5:33. 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
9: It's Morning Edition from NPR News. I'm Michelle Martin.
10: And I'm Steve Inskeep. John Bolton agreed to plead guilty.
9: Bolton once served as President Trump's national security advisor. He later became a tough critic of the president's. His plea for mishandling classified information would resolve the criminal case the Justice Department brought against Bolton last year.
10: NPR Justice correspondent Ryan Lucas has the unclassified version of this story. He's in our studio, Studio 31. Ryan, thanks for coming by.
11: Good morning, Steve.
10: What were the charges against Bolton?
11: So look, Bolton was indicted in October on 18 criminal counts for retention and transmission of national defense information. And the allegations in the indictment date to his time as national security advisor, as you said, in Trump's first term. Now, prosecutors say that Bolton regularly took handwritten notes about what he was doing on a daily basis as national security advisor. So things that he was hearing in meetings with U.S. intelligence officials, military officials, or in talks with foreign leaders. And then he would send that very sensitive information, some of it highly classified, to two family members, either in text messages or in email. And I will also say that FBI agents discovered digital or printed copies of some of that at his home.
10: Okay, so lots of evidence to back up the allegations. What is the agreement then?
11: So first off, it's important to say that this is a tentative plea deal. It would still have to be signed off on by a judge. But a person familiar with the matter tells me that under the plea deal, Bolton would plead guilty to a single count of retaining classified information. He would also face a fine of a little more than $2 million. And he could face anywhere from zero prison time to up to 5 years in prison. But that is much, much less than if he had taken this case to trial and been found guilty. Now, a judge, as I said, has to still approve any plea deal. And ultimately, it's the judge who's going to decide on Bolton's sentence. Now, I reached out to the Justice Department. It declined to comment, other than referring me to a court notice scheduling a rearrangement for Bolton at the end of the month. And that is something that often signals that a plea deal has been agreed to.
10: People will remember the backstory here. The FBI searched President Trump's residence when he was out of office a few years ago. He was found to be keeping classified information on a stage, in a bathroom. The case against him was thrown out by a judge that he appointed. Now, is there some irony that Trump's Justice Department, that he closely controls, would pursue Bolton over classified information?
11: Well, look, Bolton has said that he thinks that he is being targeted for political reasons, for being a very outspoken critic of President Trump. Mm-hmm. That is Bolton's view. But look, former prosecutors, former senior intelligence officials who I have spoken with think that this case against Bolton has real legal merit. The investigation, it's important to say, began under the Biden administration. It continued under Trump. The indictment is 26 pages long. It has detailed allegations in it. And it's important to say that the process that led to Bolton's indictment was normal. And that is very different from, say, the first prosecution of former FBI Director James Comey or New York State Attorney General Letitia James. Remember, they were indicted last year after Trump publicly called on the Justice Department to go after them.
10: Right.
11: Career prosecutors thought those cases were weak. They were overruled. And ultimately, those cases were tossed after court found the prosecutor who secured them was unlawfully put in place. So the list of the president's perceived enemies who have been targeted by the Justice Department is long. And one of the side effects of the Justice Department that is seen as targeting political enemies is that even when an investigation is legitimate, it can be perceived by the public as being driven by politics and revenge.
10: Ryan, thanks for the insights and for going through the differences there. Really appreciate it.
11: Thank you.
10: NPR's Ryan Lucas.
9: The U.S. has counted about 2,000 measles cases so far this year. Still, more parents than ever before are opting their kids out of vaccines. Michigan used to have one of the highest school vaccination exemption rates, so public officials made it harder for parents to opt out. It worked until it didn't. Kate Wells with our partner KFF Health News explains.
12: Michigan is a state where you can opt your kid out of vaccines for pretty much any reason. And so for many years, if you were trying to register your kid for school and you forgot to get them that tetanus booster,
13: you know, at the last minute, oops, I forgot to do this. I'm just going to sign a waiver and be done with it.
12: Norm Hess is the executive director of the Michigan Association for Local Public Health.
13: That's not really the way we want parents to make decisions on this issue.
12: So in 2014, health officials created a new rule for parents wanting a waiver for religious or personal reasons. The parents first had to attend a vaccine education session at the local health department in person.
14: Essentially, sit, listen to an educational session, and then sign a waiver that goes into their record.
12: Dr. Juan Marquez is a local county medical director in the Ann Arbor area. Initially, this new process worked. Fewer parents were getting these waivers. But some parents felt like these education sessions were insulting. Jennifer Wartz is a Republican state representative. At a vaccine choice rally last year, she talked about her experience as a mom attending an education session.
15: It was very demeaning. I had a very negative experience there simply because we made the choices that we felt were best for each one of our children.
12: Then when the pandemic hit, the anger and animosity around lockdowns and mandates really spilled into these sessions. Marquez, the county medical director, says they became unsafe for staff.
14: You can imagine to come through a session, sit through, have somebody yell at you or, you know, just say not nice things to your face and just kind of sit through hours of that. It's demoralizing.
12: Last fall at a high school north of Detroit, a dad refused to get the waiver for his kids. The school said, look, to keep them legally enrolled here, we need that waiver. This led to a series of confrontations and the principal called the police. The sheriff's deputy even drove to the dad's house. Here's the deputy, Kevin Smith, during a follow-up call with the dad as recorded on his body cam.
16: You got to go through the health department and do their stupid 10-minute course and sign your stupid waiver to have your kids enrolled.
12: This year, health officials in that county, St. Clair County, decided to just flat out drop this requirement. It's now the first county to make vaccine waivers available entirely online. Dr. Remington Nevin is the medical director.
17: Parents who have felt coerced, parents who have felt pressured into getting vaccines, they are going to experience a new era of vaccine choice in St. Clair County.
12: And state health officials are not fighting the change. In fact, the state has helped more than 30 counties switch to online education sessions. Here's a clip from the online session the state helped develop.
18: For diseases that spread easily, a few unvaccinated people can start an outbreak.
12: After that, parents still have to go to their local health department, but only to get the waiver signed. The goal now is to try to meet people where they are, offer information, and don't burn bridges. But the growing number of people opting out of vaccines worries Dr. Natasha Bagdasarian, the state's chief medical executive, especially given recent measles outbreaks in Michigan.
19: When one of these measles cases ends up in a low immunization community, that's when the ember really has a chance to expand and become a wildfire.
12: She says in some Michigan schools now, as many as 70% of students are not fully vaccinated. In Ann Arbor, Michigan, I'm Kate Wells.
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4: 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The Missouri House passed a number of education bills this year that representatives say languished in the state Senate.
20: And then got used as pawns in the political games that occur sometimes in the Senate. And I don't play the political games that way.
4: In 3 minutes, we'll learn why almost nothing education-related passed in what otherwise was a busy year in Jefferson City. 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
4: Coming up later on the next Science Friday, the planet Venus is not a friendly place. It's searingly hot with crushing atmospheric pressure and sulfuric acid clouds. But some scientists want to look for life there. We'll hear more. And how did Neanderthals fend off injuries and illness? We'll get a glimpse into Neanderthal medicine and healthcare, even dentistry. All that on Science Friday from 1 to 3 on KCUR 89.3.
1: President Trump refused to say his now-defunct anti-weaponization fund is gone for good. Our political roundtable takes that up next time here and now.
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10: Good morning, I'm Steve Inskeep. Officials in Australia seized $150,000 worth of contraband. The illegal goods were cockroaches.
9: Ew.
10: Yeah, they're cheap feed for lizards, and somebody was breeding them. They're also an invasive species, you don't say. And on those grounds, police seized the roaches. The haul amounted to 100,000 roaches, some as big as your palm. It's Morning Edition.
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4: 545 and 72 degrees. 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The Missouri legislature passed very few changes to education this past session, despite about 10 bills making it close to the finish line, like one to improve literacy, for example. St. Louis Public Radio's Lily Halloran reports on where things fell apart and what the future may hold.
22: This is definitely the section.
23: Daniel Watson grew up biking to the University City Public Library on weekends with instructions from his parents to come back with book reports. Usually, he liked biographies about black historical figures, like the musician Paul Robeson.
22: The son of a pastor, Paul learned from his father to love writing and spoken words, to be proud of being black.
23: The youth organizer for the Coalition with STL Kids says reading is crucial to build confidence. His organization aims to, among other things, improve the literacy rate in St. Louis public schools. In January, Watson testified for the coalition in favor of a bill seeking to help transition Missouri to reading through phonics and hold back and tutor students who aren't proficient.
24: When we invest in literacy, we invest in workforce development, economic stability, and public safety.
23: Watson also supported a bill to establish an A through F system for grading Missouri schools. That one was more controversial because some districts say it's hard to roll a complex school into a single letter grade. But neither bill made it past the House.
22: The kids, they're kind of like, I don't want to say like a pawn, but it's almost like they're just in the middle of it.
23: That's why Watson says he will testify again next year. He feels the bills will come back better. Democratic Representative and former teacher Kathy Steinhoff agrees. She says the literacy bill and another the House passed to restrict screen time and bring back cursive writing started off needing work.
25: I was like, heck no, I'm not going to vote on this.
23: Steinhoff says she worried about adding more to a teacher's plate, but she eventually voted yes on both and felt better about the A through F bill because House Education Committee Chair Ed Lewis let her and others come to the table with suggestions.
25: I think he's somebody who exhibits through his actions that legislation is better when everybody has a chance to weigh in on it.
23: Lewis, another teacher, says there isn't always a place for partisanship in education.
20: I mean, there are some divides on some issues, but in many of the issues, there's a lot of common ground.
23: Even on the A through F bill, Lewis says the House listened to Democrats and made changes so schools that improve on metrics like literacy could get extra funding. But he says every education bill languished in the Senate.
20: And then got used as pawns in the political games that occur sometimes in the Senate. And I don't play the political games that way.
23: Both parties in the Senate blamed the other for not getting education changes across the finish line.
3: I'm sitting in the Senate Education Committee, and it was one bill after bill that, in my opinion, was nonsensical.
23: That's Democratic Senator Maggie Nirenberne. The former teacher criticized the Republican chair, Rick Bratton, for prioritizing what she calls culture war legislation, like a bill to keep teachers from recognizing a student's preferred gender. Nirenberne also says she drafted 19 amendments to the A through F plan because she was concerned Republicans would use it as an excuse to expand vouchers for private schools.
3: The governor on down really want to go out there and paint a picture that our public schools are doing terribly, that they're underperforming.
23: But Bratton and other Republicans stood firm on their priorities.
5: I'm sorry they don't like them, but they can't win on their ideals. They can't win on those. That's why they are a super minority.
23: Of all things, Bratton says he would have liked the literacy bill to pass because he saw his dyslexic daughter grow after repeating a grade. But he says that's the legislature.
5: Some years you have, you know, some real monumental years and movement, and some years you don't, and you just regroup and try to go after it the next year.
23: But with a possible change to how the state funds public education and future tight budgets, Democrats say they don't know what next year will bring on education. I'm Lily Halloran.
4: 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And the Kansas City Symphony presenting Rachmaninoff's Celebration Part 2, featuring Rachmaninoff's Third Symphony, Third Piano Concerto, and world premiere piano solos today through Sunday at the Kauffman Center. Tickets are online at kcsymphony.org. 550 and 72 degrees. Let's check in with the newsroom. Say hello to KCUR's Carlos Moreno. Good morning, sir.
6: Hey, happy Friday, Michael.
4: Happy Friday back at you. So it was announced recently that free rides on city buses were coming to an end, but apparently they're running into problems with charging riders.
6: Yeah, thank you, Michael. Many riders still got to ride for free this week after a weekend thunderstorm caused tech issues for the Kansas City Area Transportation Authority.
4: Uh-huh.
6: Yeah, we'll have details on that. Then later on, why American Shaman is pulling Kratom and 7OH products from its shelves.
4: Okay.
6: And the Royals got a lift from a player who wasn't even in a Royals uniform at the start of the game last night.
4: I love this story. I can't wait for you to share it.
6: It's good stuff.
4: Talk to you soon.
6: Thanks.
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8: From Marketplace, I'm Nancy Marshall-Genzer in Washington. A week from today, if nothing changes, SpaceX will go public in what's expected to be the biggest IPO ever. Anthropic has also filed for an IPO. OpenAI is moving in that direction, too. With all the hype around these companies, should retail investors, that is, regular people, get in on these IPOs or not? Marketplace's Samantha Fields reports.
11: When Apple went public in 1980, shares were $22. If you'd bought $1,000 worth back then and held it, you would have about $3 million today. Kathleen Hanley at Lehigh University says buying and holding is generally a good investing strategy. But with these big hyped IPOs,
26: I think many investors think, oh, I'm going to, you know, make a huge profit off this and sell it right away.
11: And she says that often doesn't work out for regular people, most of whom can only buy stock on the secondary market once the price has already shot up.
26: For the most part, one should not expect short-run profits right after trading. We know that many of these firms underperform,
11: meaning their share price declines after they go public. Jay Ritter directs the IPO initiative at the University of Florida. He says for all the Apples, Amazons, and Nvidias of the world,
27: there have also, over the years, been hundreds of other highly touted tech companies that now you never have heard of because they haven't lived up to all of the potential.
11: As for SpaceX, Anthropic, and OpenAI,
27: these are great companies. A great company doesn't automatically mean it's a great investment.
11: When the initial valuation and stock price is so high, Ritter says it can take a long time to pay off. Take Apple.
27: It jumped on the first day of trading about 30%.
11: And then he says it largely underperformed for the next two decades. I'm Samantha Fields for Marketplace.
12: Anthropic is urging the biggest AI developers to agree ahead of time on how to respond if AI systems learn how to improve themselves quickly. Anthropic wants to create a plan for a coordinated slowdown or pause in development. Marketplace's Nova Safo has more.
13: Anthropic touted the growing capabilities of its own artificial intelligence while announcing that its research arm, the Anthropic Institute, is studying ways to slow down AI development in case of a need for a global coordinated response. The startup warned of full recursive self-improvement. In plain language, AI autonomously building its own next version. That is currently not possible, Anthropic said, and it's not inevitable AI will ever reach that capability. But it's urging so-called frontier labs to agree to a coordinated response, adding that a unilateral pause by one company alone would have limited impact. In February, Anthropic loosened its own safety standards around when to deploy new AI versions, saying it risked getting left behind by competitors. I'm Nova Safo for Marketplace.
12: Let's do the numbers. The Dow, S&P, and NASDAQ futures are mixed in the 1 to 8 tenths percent range, with the Dow future up 72 points. The 10-year Treasury yield is up at 4.48%. 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If the tag on your shirt says Made in Italy, there's a good chance it comes from a small city of just under 200,000 people near Florence. Prato, Italy is where thousands of companies produce clothes and accessories for brands from fast fashion to luxury goods. Brands like Gucci, Zara, and Fendi. Many of the workers making these things are immigrants working long hours with few or no benefits. Alisa Roth reports on how some of those workers are organizing to fight for better conditions.
14: The tents sit in the hot sun on a side street in the industrial area of Prato. Inside them, there are jumbled mattresses, blankets, and sleeping bags. Francesca Ciuffi is an organizer with the union Suit Cobas.
15: Basically, we place ourselves in front of the factories and we stay there 24/7 and we block the production until we get a result.
14: They're camped out in front of a factory that presses and packages finished clothes. Its metal doors closed and locked, shut down by the strike. In 2024, companies in Prato exported more than $2 billion worth of textiles and clothing all over the world. But factories like this one don't produce a whole shirt or a pair of pants. The industry here has been broken down into small components that are subcontracted and sub-subcontracted out. So one company might sew the front of the shirt to the back, another sews on the sleeves. All that subcontracting means the brands may not know how workers down the chain are treated.
16: You have 100 components, and each factory only make one component, so you need all of them to function properly.
14: Sheng Liu studies the global apparel industry at the University of Delaware. He says the fractured nature of the industry in Prato makes it nimble. Brands can respond to customer demand quickly.
16: But at the same time, if even one of them cannot produce the products on time, the entire supply chain can be disrupted.
14: Sitting in front of the factory, I met Abdul Rahman. He's an immigrant from Pakistan who works for another company, sewing on buttons and putting tags on clothes. Until that company unionized last year, he was working 12 hours a day, 7 days a week.
17: If you are sick, there is no sick leave exists.
14: Like Rahman, most of the factory workers in Prato are immigrants from outside Europe. which makes them vulnerable to exploitation. The strikes are working, slowly. But Francesca Ciuffi, the organizer, says the union also wants to include the brands in the negotiations.
15: Those at the top of the supply chains are those who really have the power.
14: The power, she says, to guarantee fair working conditions here. In Prato, Italy, I'm Elisa Roth for Marketplace.
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4: You've been listening to Marketplace Morning Report on KCUR HD, Kansas City Public Media. It's 559 and 72 degrees. A calf in Texas has been infected with the larva of a flesh-eating fly called a New World screwworm. The Department of Agriculture is on the case.
1: We've established a 20-kilometer control area, a zone around the detection.
4: It's the first time in decades that this parasite has threatened the U.S. cattle industry. We'll learn more following our local news. 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This evening on Marketplace, in Santa Monica, California, there's a jewelry studio that has their own personal gold mine. We'll talk with the owners about the economics of running both sides of the business on Marketplace tonight at 6.
2: Good morning. It took senators more than 18 hours of voting to pass a Republican bill funding immigration enforcement. Amendments to block President Trump's $1.8 billion lawfare fund failed. It's Morning Edition from NPR News.
4: 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This is KCUR 89.3 NPR in Kansas City. I'm Michael Byers. Good morning.
2: Many companies in the United States have collected and shared employee data with the federal government. I'm Steve Inskeep.
9: And I'm Michelle Martin. Its goal is to prevent worker discrimination, but now the Trump administration wants to put an end to it. Also, the return of a flesh-eating screwworm has Texas cattle farmers worried, and a new HBO documentary tells the story of legendary R&B band Earth, Wind & Fire. A. Martinez spoke to three band members. It is Friday, June 5th. On this day in 1975, Egypt reopened the Suez Canal to international shipping 8 years after it was closed due to the Six-Day War with Israel. News is next.
10: Live from NPR News in Washington, I'm Corva Coleman. The Senate has passed a bill that spends $70 billion to fund federal immigration enforcement efforts. Democrats put up numerous amendments that were all blocked by Republicans. One amendment blocked was a proposal to stop a nearly $2 billion Justice Department fund. It would pay people who claim they've been persecuted by the federal government. President Trump is facing some headwinds. His choice for acting director of national intelligence, Bill Pulte, is facing criticism for not having any experience in the field. Gas prices remain high because of the war. At the same time, many of Trump's candidates have won Republican primary elections this year. And NPR's Franco Ordonez says the president could still see growing support.
18: He's come back so many times before, after the 2020 election, after the January 6 riots. And frankly, a lot could change in the next few months, especially if the war in Iran ends and gas prices go down. I mean, Trump could be looking better politically if the economy improves.
10: NPR's Franco Ordonez reporting. President Trump says he is building a pedestrian bridge to connect the Lincoln Memorial to the Potomac River. It would be yet another on a list of building and renovation projects the president has undertaken around Washington, D.C. NPR's Danielle Kurtzleben has more.
14: Trump teased the latest plan from the Oval Office.
19: It's called the Promenade. It'll be the Promenade. They want to call it the Trump Promenade, but I don't know if I want to do that. But it's going to be beautiful. It's a beautiful project.
14: Interior Secretary Doug Burgum explained that the bridge would go over the roads that separate the Lincoln Memorial from the nearby river. Neither Trump nor Burgum said how much the project would cost or where the funding would come from. This year, Trump has also torn down the White House East Wing to build a ballroom that he has said will include a military complex underneath. He has also set in motion plans to build a massive arch across the river from the Lincoln Memorial. Danielle Kurtzleben, NPR News, The White House.
10: Kenya's president has defended his administration's decision to allow the U.S. to set up an Ebola quarantine facility in the East African nation. As Michael Koloki reports, deadly protests have erupted over this.
21: Speaking in South Africa, Kenya's President William Ruto described the decision by his government to allow the U.S. to set up the quarantine facility as, quote, the right thing. Last week, the White House had said that the U.S. was setting up a facility in Kenya, where asked to allow the U.S. to set up the quarantine facility as, quote, the right thing. Last week,

0: of the disease. For NPR News, I'm Michael Kaluk in Nairobi.
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2: And this is KCUR 89.3. I'm Carlos Moreno. Kansas Governor Laura Kelly says one of her biggest regrets as she leaves office is not passing a comprehensive water plan. The huge Ogallala Aquifer in western Kansas is drying up, and reservoirs in eastern Kansas need dredging. Water, Kelly says, is essential for the economy of the entire state.
3: 40 to 50% of our economy is based in agriculture. Water is absolutely imperative, and without it, we can't survive as a state.
2: Kelly says the water issue will become even more crucial as huge data centers go online and need lots of water for cooling. The company building an underground nuclear reactor in Parsons, Kansas, has chosen a construction company. Rachel Schnelly with the Kansas News Service reports.
4: Deep Fission has selected Day and Zimmerman as its construction partner for the 1 mile underground nuclear reactor. The Pennsylvania-based company will oversee the pre-construction planning and perform above-ground construction. During a webinar in April, Deep Fission's Mike Brazel said Day and Zimmerman has a history of manufacturing nuclear components. A news release from the company says it specializes in engineering, procurement, and construction. The 1 mile underground nuclear reactor is part of the U.S. Department of Energy's reactor program. For the Kansas News Service, I'm Rachel Schnelly in Pittsburgh.
2: In Smithfield, police are asking the public's help after discovering human bones found last year belonged to a man who went missing 4 years ago. Ryan Weeks walked out of a Smithfield business on February 27, 2022, and was never seen again. In 2025, skeletal remains were found and confirmed to be Weeks. Police say the circumstances of his death are suspicious and are asking anyone with information to contact the TIPS hotline or KC Crime Stoppers. Organizers of a free summer free soccer program for teens starts tomorrow afternoon, and they expect World Cup excitement to boost participation. KCUR's Brandon Azim has details.
5: The Mayor's Night Kick soccer program aims to give kids constructive summer activities while developing their athletic abilities. Many of the kids who will participate live in Northeast Kansas City, where soccer is among the most popular sports. Reggie Francois is the senior athletic director for KC Parks and Rec.
6: So the demand was always there. It has been there for years. We are now saying make sure we give the kids something that will help them throughout the summer.
5: The Night Kick soccer program takes place at 9th and Van Brunt Athletic Fields. For KCUR 89.3, I'm Brandon Azim.
2: And the Kansas City Mavericks play game one tonight in the Kelly Cup finals against the Florida Everblades. The puck drops at 7:05 inside Cable Dahmer Arena. 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
8: 607 and 71 degrees. This is KCUR 89.3. A high of 88 today, partly sunny skies, and then clouds tonight and maybe a few showers tomorrow. 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
1: It's Morning Edition from NPR News. I'm Michelle Martin.
9: And I'm Steve Inskeep. The Senate passed a bill overnight funding immigration enforcement, and it just took them 18 hours.
1: It was almost a party-line vote with just one Republican opposed. Lawmakers failed to approve amendments blocking President Trump's agreement with himself to establish a $1.8 billion fund. Democrats were outraged by the agreement. Many Republicans said they were too, but most voted to block amendments that would displease the president. In a few minutes, we'll ask a former Republican National Committee Communications Chief about these developments. But we're going to begin with the flurry of voting that continued into the early morning hours today.
9: NPR's congressional correspondent Barbara Sprunt has been up just about all night. Barbara, good morning.
10: Hey, good morning, Steve.
9: Okay, I want to talk about the amendments Michelle mentioned, but what is the underlying bill that just passed?
10: Right. So if we cast back to earlier this year, Senate Democrats blocked funding the Department of Homeland Security over concerns about the way it was conducting immigration enforcement, specifically after federal agents killed two protesters in Minneapolis. Eventually, at the end of April, after a long shutdown, Congress funded the department everything except immigration enforcement, and Republicans decided to use a budget tool called reconciliation in order to fund that, to fund ICE, to fund Border Patrol, control in a separate bill. And this is that bill. It would fund those agencies for

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1: And this is KCUR 89.3 NPR in Kansas City. Good morning. Good to have you along. A new HBO documentary by Questlove tells the story of Earth, Wind, and Fire. We'll hear from band members Philip Bailey, Verdeen White, and Ralph Johnson following the break. This is KCUR 89.3.
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1: 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Up ahead on 1A's Friday News Roundup, four Republicans cross the aisle in a call to end the Iran war. The anti-weaponization fund is halted after outrage from both parties. And primary elections give us a glimpse of November. Join us for 1A from 10 to noon on KCUR 89.3. 71 degrees at 620, sunshine and 88 later today. Let's go to the newsroom and ask what's happening to KCUR's Carlos Moreno.
3: Yeah, good morning. Thank you, Michael. Coming up, why American Shaman is pulling some products from the shelves and how Bosnians in Missouri can get a good look at their national soccer team this weekend. I'll have this in about 10 minutes on KCUR 89.3.

0: AJ Ferris is the director of planning and scheduling at the KCATA. He says as of Thursday morning, only 20 buses were still offline, down from 70 earlier in the week.
1: We really expect by the end of this week, going into next week, and definitely before any of the first World Cup games, that this is all going to be online, working as it should.
0: Riders can buy fares through Tap to Pay on buses, the Ride KC Go app, or in person at the East Village Transit Center and KCATA headquarters. For KCUR 89.3, I'm Savannah Holly Bates.
2: Liberty Police are asking area trading card collectors to be on the lookout for valuable stolen cards and memorabilia that were taken from a local business. Police say thieves broke into a trading card store called The Warehouse earlier this week and took an undetermined amount of merchandise, including a rare Patrick Mahomes Prism trading card, among other rare items. Police say collectors, hobby shops, and community members should be on the lookout for anyone attempting to sell rare or high-value cards under suspicious circumstances. As June Pride Month begins, a Kansas City collective is working to preserve Black femme and queer history through ballroom artistry. More from KCR's Cassandra Isabel Flores.
3: For people new to the ballroom scene, Moulin Noir Arts Collective aims to break down the language through the Vogue and Vaudeville event on June 20th. Ball culture dates back to the Harlem Renaissance, emerging as a safe space for queer people of color to express themselves freely. Moulin Noir founder Moon Brown says that the media often reduces ballroom to spectacle and performance, but it's much deeper than that.
4: Before it was on television, it was like a lifeline for Black and brown LGBT people.
3: The event starts at 6 p.m. at Red Light Studios at 55th and Troost with a $10 admission fee. For KCUR 89.3, I'm Cassandra Isabel Flores.
2: And the Royals beat the Minnesota Twins 8-6 last night on the bat of a player who was in a different uniform in a different state at the start of the day. Josh Rojas started yesterday playing in Columbus, Ohio for the Royals AAA affiliate Omaha Storm Chasers. He was called up to fill a roster spot after pitcher Stephen Kolick went on family emergency medical leave. Rojas flew to Minneapolis and took an Uber to get to the rain-delayed game in the eighth inning. He pinched hit a two-run single in the ninth inning with the bases loaded. It was enough to give Kansas City a win in the first game of a four-game series against the Twins. This is KCUR.
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6: 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It's 7:07 and 72 degrees, 88 and partly sunny this afternoon. 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
7: It's Morning Edition from NPR News. I'm Michelle Martin.
8: And I'm Steve Inskeep. The congressional Republicans who challenged the president's agenda this week broke with a tradition.
7: Most Republican lawmakers said little about military intervention in Venezuela and Iran, troops in American cities, sweeping immigration crackdowns, the dismantling of agencies, and the consolidation of power in the executive office. Now there are small signs of pushback against a president who's been the dominant force in the Republican Party for a decade.
8: NPR's Franco Ordonez is covering this. Franco, good morning.
9: Good morning, Steve.
8: I want to emphasize small signs of pushback, but what's happening?
9: Yeah, a few examples. I mean, from the last couple of days where Trump may have pushed the envelope a little bit too far. I mean, one was when Trump tapped a housing agency official, Bill Pulte, who has no experience in intelligence, being tapped to be the acting director of national intelligence, a position charged with coordinating more than a dozen intelligence agencies. I mean, Pulte is better known for going after Trump's political enemies. I mean, one senator, Tom Tillis of North Carolina, called him an incendiary attack dog on CNBC. Trump also announced that he'd like to nominate his former personal attorney, Todd Blanche, as attorney general. It was Blanche who championed that very unpopular anti-weaponization fund. I mean, critics called it a slush fund for Trump supporters who felt victimized by the government, including those convicted of January 6th crimes, on top of several Republicans who balked at the fund in the Senate. I mean, just one more example, Steve. In the House, four Republicans joined with Democrats to rebuke Trump over the war in Iran.
8: Yeah, and that's a rare one where enough Republicans actually voted for something that would pass. Why are some Republicans finding their voices?
9: Well, I mean, it comes down to politics and a bit of the calendar. I mean, Trump was obviously never really a consensus builder. He always led through fear of retribution. And his ability to kind of unify these swaths of the Republican Party, as well as bring into the fold new voters was the reason he won in 2016.

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1: Death Cab for Cutie frontman Ben Gibbard was working on the band's latest project while going through a divorce. 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
4: President Trump's former national security advisor, John Bolton, who is now a vocal critic of the president, has agreed to plead guilty to mishandling classified information. And Michigan is dropping a 2014 rule that requires parents to attend an in-person seminar in order to opt out of school-mandated vaccines. Health officials worry that this could make the public less safe. Those stories in 6 minutes on KCUR 89.3, a service of the University of Missouri, Kansas City.
5: Live from NPR News in Washington, I'm Dave Mattingly. The Senate has voted to fund federal immigration enforcement for the next 3 years through President Trump's second term in the White House. The vote was 52-47. Alaska's Lisa Murkowski was the lone Republican to vote against the bill. It provides $70 billion to U.S. Immigration and Customs Enforcement as well as the Border Patrol. Republican senators rejected attempts to add language to the bill that would have banned Trump's anti-weaponization fund. A sweeping elections overhaul endorsed by President Trump has failed in the Senate. NPR's Miles Parks says GOP lawmakers tried to tack the Save America Act to an immigration funding package.
6: The act would have required all new voters to show a document proving their U.S. citizenship, like a passport or a birth certificate, when they registered to vote. It's already illegal for non-citizens to vote, and countless audits and investigations have found that non-citizen voting is not a major problem in American elections. But it's an issue President Trump is fixated on, and he threatened not to sign any other legislation if the SAVE Act didn't pass. Still, it's been clear for months that there was not enough support in the Senate to pass it. Now, experts worry that if Republicans underperform in the midterms, Trump will use the failure as a reason to question the legitimacy of the results. Miles Parks, NPR News, Washington.
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7: This is KCUR 89.3. I'm Carlos Moreno. Kansas Governor Laura Kelly continues to weigh in on the Democratic primary for governor. As KCUR's Sam Zeff tells us, she says a state senator from Johnson County is the only one she trusts with the future of Kansas.
8: As Kelly leaves office after two terms, she had no hesitation picking sides in the primary. She backed State Senator Ethan Corson from Fairway over State Senator Cindy Hosher from Overland Park. On KCUR's Up to Date, she called him the only candidate she trusts to operate in the best interest of the state.
9: And make the hard decisions and veto the really devastating legislation.
8: Popular Overland Park Mayor Kirk Skoug was a last-minute entry into the race. In a statement, Kelly called that opportunistic and foolhardy. For KCUR 89.3, I'm Sam Zeff.
7: And the Family Dollar store that collapsed last summer that killed one person and injured another could be demolished soon. City permit records indicate a permit fee for the commercial building demolition is waiting to be paid either by a demolition contractor or the building's owner. The front of the building collapsed on July 27th, leaving a 68-year-old man dead and a 50-year-old woman critically injured. This was after concerns had been raised about the building's structural integrity. And firefighters and police will face off in the ring at the annual Guns in Hoses charity boxing matches tomorrow night. 28 pugilists representing area first responders will weigh in early morning and then step on the canvas at Municipal Auditorium at 7 p.m. This is KCUR.
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4: 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Partly sunny skies today, a high of 88 this afternoon.
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11: It's Morning Edition from NPR News. I'm Michelle Martin.
12: And I'm Steve Inskeep. John Bolton agreed to plead guilty.
11: Bolton once served as President Trump's national security advisor. He later became a tough critic of the president's. His plea for mishandling classified information would resolve the criminal case the Justice Department brought against Bolton last year.
12: NPR Justice correspondent Ryan Lucas has the unclassified version of this story. He's in our studio, Studio 31. Ryan, thanks for coming by.
13: Good morning, Steve.
12: What were the charges against Bolton?
13: So look, Bolton was indicted in October on 18 criminal counts for retention and transmission of national defense information. And the allegations in the indictment date to his time as national security advisor, as you said, in Trump's first term. Now, prosecutors say that Bolton regularly took handwritten notes about what he was doing on a daily basis as national security advisor. So things that he was hearing in meetings with U.S. intelligence officials, military officials, or in talks with foreign leaders. And then he would send that very sensitive information, some of it highly classified, to two family members, either in text messages or in email. And I will also say that FBI agents discovered digital or printed copies of some of that at his home.
12: Okay, so lots of evidence to back up the allegations. What is the agreement then?
13: So first off, it's important to say that this is a tentative plea deal. It would still have to be signed off on by a judge. But a person familiar with the matter tells me that under the plea deal, Bolton would plead guilty to a single count of retaining classified information. He would also face a fine of a little more than $2 million. And he could face anywhere from zero prison time to up to 5 years in prison. But that is much, much less than if he had taken this case to trial and been found guilty. Now, a judge, as I said, has to still approve any plea deal. And ultimately, it's the judge who's going to decide on Bolton's sentence. Now, I reached out to the Justice Department. It declined to comment, other than referring me to a court notice scheduling a rearrangement for Bolton at the end of the month. And that is something that often signals that a plea deal has been agreed to.
12: People will remember the backstory here. The FBI searched President Trump's residence when he was out of office a few years ago. He was found to be keeping classified information on a stage, in a bathroom. The case against him was thrown out by a judge that he appointed. Now, is there some irony that Trump's Justice Department, that he closely controls, would pursue Bolton over classified information?
13: Well, look, Bolton has said that he thinks that he is being targeted for political reasons, for being a very outspoken critic of President Trump. Mm-hmm. That is Bolton's view. But look, former prosecutors, former senior intelligence officials who I have spoken with think that this case against Bolton has real legal merit. The investigation, it's important to say, began under the Biden administration. It continued under Trump. The indictment is 26 pages long. It has detailed allegations in it. And it's important to say that the process that led to Bolton's indictment was normal. And that is very different from, say, the first prosecution of former FBI Director James Comey or New York State Attorney General Letitia James. Remember, they were indicted last year after Trump publicly called on the Justice Department to go after them.
12: Right.
13: Career prosecutors thought those cases were weak. They were overruled. And ultimately, those cases were tossed after court found the prosecutor who secured them was unlawfully put in place. So the list of the president's perceived enemies who have been targeted by the Justice Department is long. And one of the side effects of the Justice Department that is seen as targeting political enemies is that even when an investigation is legitimate, it can be perceived by the public as being driven by politics and revenge.
12: Ryan, thanks for the insights and for going through the differences there. Really appreciate it.
13: Thank you.
12: NPR's Ryan Lucas.
11: The U.S. has counted about 2,000 measles cases so far this year. Still, more parents than ever before are opting their kids out of vaccines. Michigan used to have one of the highest school vaccination exemption rates, so public officials made it harder for parents to opt out. It worked until it didn't. Kate Wells with our partner KFF Health News explains.
14: Michigan is a state where you can opt your kid out of vaccines for pretty much any reason. And so for many years, if you were trying to register your kid for school and you forgot to get them that tetanus booster,
15: you know, at the last minute, oops, I forgot to do this. I'm just going to sign a waiver and be done with it.
14: Norm Hess is the executive director of the Michigan Association for Local Public Health.
15: That's not really the way we want parents to make decisions on this issue.
14: So in 2014, health officials created a new rule for parents wanting a waiver for religious or personal reasons. The parents first had to attend a vaccine education session at the local health department in person.
16: Essentially sit, listen to an educational session, and then sign a waiver that goes into their record.
14: Dr. Juan Marquez is a local county medical director in the Ann Arbor area. Initially, this new process worked. Fewer parents were getting these waivers. But some parents felt like these education sessions were insulting. Jennifer Wartz is a Republican state representative. At a vaccine choice rally last year, she talked about her experience as a mom attending an education session.
17: It was very demeaning. I had a very negative experience there simply because we made the choices that we felt were best for each one of our children.
14: Then when the pandemic hit, the anger and animosity around lockdowns and mandates really spilled into these sessions. Marquez, the county medical director, says they became unsafe for staff.
16: You can imagine to come through a session, sit through, have somebody yell at you or, you know, just say not nice things to your face and just kind of sit through hours of that. It's demoralizing.
14: Last fall at a high school north of Detroit, a dad refused to get the waiver for his kids. The school said, look, to keep them legally enrolled here, we need that waiver. This led to a series of confrontations and the principal called the police. The sheriff's deputy even drove to the dad's house. Here's the deputy, Kevin Smith, during a follow-up call with the dad as recorded on his body cam.
18: You got to go through the health department and do their stupid 10-minute course and sign your stupid waiver to have your kids enrolled.
14: This year, health officials in that county, St. Clair County, decided to just flat out drop this requirement. It's now the first county to make vaccine waivers available entirely online. Dr. Remington Nevin is the medical director.
19: Parents who have felt coerced, parents who have felt pressured into getting vaccines, they are going to experience a new era of vaccine choice in St. Clair County.
14: And state health officials are not fighting the change. In fact, the state has helped more than 30 counties switch to online education sessions. Here's a clip from the online session the state helped develop.
20: For diseases that spread easily, a few unvaccinated people can start an outbreak.
14: After that, parents still have to go to their local health department, but only to get the waiver signed. The goal now is to try to meet people where they are, offer information, and don't burn bridges. But the growing number of people opting out of vaccines worries Dr. Natasha Bagdasarian, the state's chief medical executive, especially given recent measles outbreaks in Michigan.
21: When one of these measles cases ends up in a low immunization community, that's when the ember really has a chance to expand and become a wildfire.
14: She says in some Michigan schools now, as many as 70% of students are not fully vaccinated. In Ann Arbor, Michigan, I'm Kate Wells.
11: Kate Wells is with our partner, KFF Health News. This is NPR News.
4: And this is KCUR 89.3 NPR in Kansas City. Good to have you along this morning. The Missouri House passed a number of education-related bills this year that representatives say languished in the state Senate.
22: And then got used as pawns in the political games that occur sometimes in the Senate. And I don't play the political games that way.
4: In 3 minutes, we'll learn why almost nothing education-related passed in what was otherwise a very busy year in Jefferson City. 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
23: The Kansas City Council is bringing back its efforts to ban conversion therapy after it repealed a ban last month. We'll talk about it with Councilman Jonathan Duncan on Up to Date. Join us.
4: Tune in to Up to Date this morning at 9 with a rebroadcast tonight at 7, right before the fish fry. Coming up later on the next Science Friday, the planet Venus is not exactly a friendly place. It's searingly hot with crushing atmospheric pressure and sulfuric acid clouds. But some scientists want to look for life there. We'll learn more. And how did Neanderthals fend off injuries and illnesses? We'll get a look into Neanderthal medicine, even dentistry. Those stories and more on Science Friday today from 1 to 3 on KCUR 89.3. 73 degrees at 743 at 72 in Pleasant Hill, partly sunny and 88 this afternoon, very humid as well.
1: President Trump refused to say his now defunct anti-weaponization fund is gone for good. Our political roundtable takes that up next time here and now.
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12: Good morning, I'm Steve Inskeep. Officials in Australia seized $150,000 worth of contraband. The illegal goods were cockroaches.
11: Ew.
12: Yeah, they're cheap feed for lizards. And somebody was breeding them. They're also an invasive species, you don't say. And on those grounds, police seized the roaches. The haul amounted to 100,000 roaches, some as big as your palm. It's Morning Edition.
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4: At 7:45 and 73 degrees, this is Morning Edition on KCUR 89.3 NPR in Kansas City. The Missouri legislature passed very few changes to education this past session, despite about 10 bills making it close to the finish line, like one to improve literacy. St. Louis Public Radio's Lily Halloran reports on where things fell apart and what the future may hold.
3: This is definitely the section.
6: Daniel Watson grew up biking to the University City Public Library on weekends with instructions from his parents to come back with book reports. Usually, he liked biographies about black historical figures, like the musician Paul Robeson.
3: The son of a pastor, Paul learned from his father to love writing and spoken words, to be proud of being black.
6: The youth organizer for the Coalition with STL Kids says reading is crucial to build confidence. His organization aims to, among other things, improve the literacy rate in St. Louis public schools. In January, Watson testified for the coalition in favor of a bill seeking to help transition Missouri to reading through phonics and hold back and tutor students who aren't proficient.
24: When we invest in literacy, we invest in workforce development, economic stability, and public safety.
6: Watson also supported a bill to establish an A through F system for grading Missouri schools. That one was more controversial because some districts say it's hard to roll a complex school into a single letter grade. But neither bill made it past the House.
3: The kids, they're kind of like, I don't want to say like a pawn, but it's almost like they're just in the middle of it.
6: That's why Watson says he will testify again next year. He feels the bills will come back better. Democratic Representative and former teacher Kathy Steinhoff agrees. She says the literacy bill and another the House passed to restrict screen time and bring back cursive writing started off needing work.
25: I was like, heck no, I'm not going to vote on this.
6: Steinhoff says she worried about adding more to a teacher's plate, but she eventually voted yes on both and felt better about the A through F bill because House Education Committee Chair Ed Lewis let her and others come to the table with suggestions.
25: I think he's somebody who exhibits through his actions that legislation is better when everybody has a chance to weigh in on it.
6: Lewis, another teacher, says there isn't always a place for partisanship in education.
22: I mean, there are some divides on some issues, but in many of the issues, there's a lot of common ground.
6: Even on the A through F bill, Lewis says the House listened to Democrats and made changes so schools that improve on metrics like literacy could get extra funding. But he says every education bill languished in the Senate.
22: And then got used as pawns in the political games that occur sometimes in the Senate. And I don't play the political games that way.
6: Both parties in the Senate blamed the other for not getting education changes across the finish line.
26: I'm sitting in the Senate Education Committee, and it was one bill after bill that, in my opinion, was nonsensical.
6: That's Democratic Senator Maggie Nirenberne. The former teacher criticized the Republican chair, Rick Bratton, for prioritizing what she calls culture war legislation, like a bill to keep teachers from recognizing a student's preferred gender. Nirenberg also says she drafted 19 amendments to the A through F plan because she was concerned Republicans would use it as an excuse to expand vouchers for private schools.
26: The governor on down really want to go out there and paint a picture that our public schools are doing terribly, that they're underperforming.
6: But Bratton and other Republicans stood firm on their priorities.
5: I'm sorry they don't like them, but they can't win on their ideals. They can't win on those. That's why they are a super minority.
6: Of all things, Bratton says he would have liked the literacy bill to pass because he saw his dyslexic daughter grow after repeating a grade. But he says that's the legislature.
5: Some years you have, you know, some real monumental years and movement, and some years you don't, and you just regroup and try to go after it the next year.
6: But with a possible change to how the state funds public education and future tight budgets, Democrats say they don't know what next year will bring on education. I'm Lily Halloran.
4: 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Up ahead, SpaceX is set to go public next week in what's expected to be the biggest IPO ever. Anthropic has also filed the paperwork to become an IPO, and OpenAI is headed that way. With all the hype around these companies, should retail investors or regular people get in on it or not? We'll learn more on Marketplace Morning Report next. 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
7: Hey, thanks, Michael, and good morning. Coming up, why American Shaman is pulling some products from the shelves and being forced to add healthier foods to stores is causing problems for some retailers. I'll have this and other stories at 804 on KCUR 89.3.

0: walked out of a Smithville business on February 27, 2022, and was never seen again. In 2025, skeletal remains were found and confirmed to be Weeks. Police say the circumstances of his death are suspicious and are asking anyone with information to contact the TIPS hotline or KC Crime Stoppers. A change to the nation's main food assistance program will require stores to carry twice as many staple foods and more perishable items beginning this fall. The Trump administration says the change to the Supplemental Nutrition Assistance Program, or SNAP, will increase access to healthy foods, but the standards could be a challenge for convenience stores and dollar stores with limited cooler space. Chris Bernard from Hunger Free Oklahoma says those retailers are often the only options in rural communities.
1: Having to carry those wide varieties is just essentially saying you are going to lose money on this, this, and this product.
0: Bernard says rural stores are already feeling the impact of fewer sales after last year's changes to SNAP caused millions of people nationwide, to lose benefits. And organizers of a free summer soccer program for teens starts tomorrow afternoon, and they expect World Cup excitement to boost participation. KCUR's Brandon Azim has details.
2: The Mayor's Night Kick soccer program aims to give kids constructive summer activities while developing their athletic abilities. Many of the kids who will participate live in Northeast Kansas City, where soccer is among the most popular sports. Reggie Francois is the senior athletic director for KC Parks and Rec.
3: So the demand was always there. It has been there for years. We are now saying make sure we give the kids something that will help them throughout the summer.
2: The Night Kick soccer program takes place at 9th and Van Brunt Athletic Fields.
0: Brandon Azim reporting. This is KCUR.
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5: 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It's 8:07 and 74 degrees. 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
6: It's Morning Edition from NPR News. I'm Michelle Martin.
7: And I'm Steve Inskeep. The Senate passed a bill overnight funding immigration enforcement, and it just took them 18 hours.
6: It was almost a party-line vote with just one Republican opposed. Lawmakers failed to approve amendments blocking President Trump's agreement with himself to establish a $1.8 billion fund. Democrats were outraged by the agreement. Many Republicans said they were too, but most voted to block amendments that would displease the president. In a few minutes, we'll ask a former Republican National Committee Communications Chief about these developments. But we're going to begin with the flurry of voting that continued into the early morning hours today.
7: NPR's congressional correspondent Barbara Sprunt has been up just about all night. Barbara, good morning.
8: Hey, good morning, Steve.
7: Okay, I want to talk about the amendments Michelle mentioned, but what is the underlying bill that just passed?
8: Right. So if we cast back to earlier this year, Senate Democrats blocked funding the Department of Homeland Security over concerns about the way it was conducting immigration enforcement, specifically after federal agents killed two protesters in Minneapolis. Eventually, at the end of April, after a long shutdown, Congress funded the department everything except immigration enforcement, and Republicans decided to use a budget tool called reconciliation in order to fund that, to fund ICE, to fund Border Patrol, in a separate bill. And this is that bill. It would fund those agencies for 3 years.
7: 3 years for the rest of Trump's presidency. Congress wouldn't have to vote on it again. This is a thing the president really wanted, and Democrats took the opportunity to offer amendments to that. What happened?
8: That's right. Well, you know, it's interesting. I mean, in this Votorama scenario, both parties can offer amendments, get the other party on the record on various things. And the thing that was most interesting to me were these amendments where there was crossover support. You know, there was some Republican support for an amendment to restrict funding for President Trump's ballroom, another one of his big projects, for example. But the subject that came up again and again was the Trump administration's earlier proposal to create that nearly $2 billion settlement fund you were mentioning to pay out supporters who say they've been persecuted by the government. There was a proposal from Senate Minority Leader Chuck Schumer to prevent that creation altogether. It failed, but three Republicans, including senators in tough races in Ohio and Alaska, voted with Democrats. Another proposal would have redirected the money from that fund to fraud enforcement. That had more Republican support. And Republicans writ large voted against an amendment that would would prohibit payouts from any weaponization fund to people

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1: 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We will hear from band members Philip Bailey, Verdeen White, and Ralph Johnson following the break. 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
1: 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Up ahead on 1A, the Friday News Roundup includes four Republicans cross the aisle in a call to end the Iran war. The anti-weaponization fund is halted after outrage from both parties, and primary elections give us a glimpse of November. Those stories and much more on 1A from 10 to noon on KCUR 89.3. At 8:20, 74 degrees, sunny and 88, partly sunny and 88 this afternoon. Let's check out the news of the day with KCUR's Carlos Moreno.
3: Hey, good morning. Thank you, Michael. 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
3: Coming up, why you might still get a free bus ride in Kansas City, even as bus fares were reinstated this week. 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
5: I'm Michelle Martin.
6: And I'm A. Martinez. It seems like fewer and fewer things unite us anymore. But I got a quick story about that. So growing up, I was very close with my uncle, very conservative guy, originally from Ecuador, a U.S. Marine, very religious. I was also very close with my stepfather, his polar opposite in so many ways. My stepfather had long blonde hair, green eyes, a Southern California, pot-smoking, sandal-wearing, tree-hugging hippie. But even they were able to bond, and they bonded over the music of Earth, Wind, and Fire. Since the 1970s, few bands have crossed as many divides as Earth, Wind, and Fire. All sorts of people love them. The big horns, the theatrical stage show, the funk, the ballads, you name it, everything. Debuting Sunday, an HBO documentary directed by Questlove shares a few lesser-known aspects of their story. Actually, it's a heck of a title, too. Earth, Wind, and Fire, to be celestial versus That's the Weight of the World.
7: The funk was the funk, but the chords were jazz, classical. Meanwhile, it's sitting on this tribal African beat.
8: Ahead of its time.
7: I think it took a moment for everyone to go, what the heck? What is this?
6: Those are the voices of Lionel Richie and her, both big Earth, Wind, and Fire fans. The band was created by the late Maurice White, a former jazz drummer. Now, early on, he laid out three principles the band would follow. One, write music for a universal audience. Two, evolve consciousness through music. And three, change the world.
9: His vision was spot on, musically, culturally. You know, he was right on time.
6: That's bass player Verdeen White, Maurice's brother.
10: Walk around,
6: At first, the band focused on building up its black audience, but in April of 1974, they played a music festival called California Jam. Now, the lineup included these acts, get this, Black Sabbath, The Eagles, Deep Purple, Emerson, Lake and Palmer, Seals and Croft, and Earth, Wind and Fire. Or as Maurice White says in the documentary,
5: sometimes you have to go against the grain, do things that everybody else wouldn't do. We dare it, you know, we were daring, you know.
6: Around 250,000 people were in the crowd that day, most of them white. For Dean White and drummer Ralph Johnson, remember that performance as a pivotal moment for the band.
8: We were thoroughly embraced. I mean, they loved what we did. And we were so different, they had to take a moment to just kind of figure out what the heck we were doing.
10: Right.
8: And we were definitely dressed very differently.
10: Yeah, we had fur on and it was hot out there, too.
8: It was a whole thing going on with us, you know, and it just kind of went on from there.
6: And that led to their next album, That's the Way of the World, which cemented them as one of the biggest bands in the country.

0: 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Coming up at today's 1A's Friday's New Roundup, Iran talks continue amid new questions about whether President Trump ignored warnings about the Strait of Hormuz, and protests in Kenya continue over the handling of the Ebola outbreak. 1A today from 10 to noon on KCUR 89.3. 8:59 this morning, cloudy skies, 75 degrees, expecting a high of 88 for this afternoon and a low of 70 for this evening. This is KCUR.
1: I'm Steve Kraske, and this is KCUR's Up to Date. The Kansas City Council repealed its ban on conversion therapy last week, and now council members are bringing the topic back to the floor. Councilman Jonathan Duncan joins us to talk about the new ordinance that will prohibit payments to providers for dangerous and life-threatening therapeutic practices. Then why pharmacy technicians at the University of Kansas Health System are demanding a recount after they narrowly lost their union election. Later, what goes into creating new music? A Lawrence event called the 780 Songwriter Circle invites artists to break down their creative process. We'll talk about the event and hear from artists about their compositions. We'll get you up to date after the news.
2: Live from NPR News in Washington, I'm Corva Coleman. Stocks opened lower this morning after the Labor Department reported another solid month of job gains in May. NPR's Scott Horsley reports the Dow Jones Industrial Average slipped about 190 points in early trading.
3: U.S. employers added 172,000 jobs last month, while the unemployment rate held steady at a low 4.3%. It was the third month in a row the government reported sizable job gains. Employment figures for March and April were also revised up by a total of 93,000 jobs. Restaurants, health care, and local government accounted for much of the hiring in May. Financial services, on the other hand, cut jobs during the month. With signs that the labor market is finding its footing, the Federal Reserve is likely to focus attention on curbing inflation, which has been moving in the wrong direction. That makes it unlikely the Fed will cut interest rates anytime soon, despite persistent calls for a rate cut from President Trump. Scott Horsley, NPR News, Washington.
2: 2 days into a U.S. brokered ceasefire, Israel is expanding its target zone in Lebanon. The Israeli military issued new warnings today to villages in southern Lebanon. NPR's Jane Araf reports from Beirut. Residents were told to leave.
4: The Israeli military issued urgent warnings to 8 villages in southern Lebanon, telling residents to evacuate their homes ahead of potential airstrikes. They included 2 villages which had not previously received evacuation warnings in this war. Lebanon's state news agency said the Israeli military struck one of the villages shortly after. Video posted on social media showed roads jammed with people leaving one of the biggest villages in the Sidon district after the warnings. The ceasefire reached in Washington Wednesday called on Iran-backed Hezbollah to stop fighting while allowing Israel to continue attacks and remain in South Lebanon. Hezbollah has rejected the agreement. Jane Araf, NPR News, Beirut.
2: Britain's public spending watchdog says King Charles's disgraced brother, Andrew Mountbatten Windsor, was making money off royal properties while living rent-free. Andrew was evicted from a royal lodge earlier this year as police investigate his ties to late sex offender Jeffrey Epstein. NPR's Lauren Freyer reports from London.
5: Until April, Andrew earned rental income from 3 Windsor Estate cottages he was subletting while he lived for free in another one. He also charged rent to his staff. And his daughters, Princesses Beatrice and Eugenie, who are not working royals, were nevertheless living in royal palaces with their rent paid by their uncle, King Charles. This is all from the public spending watchdog's first report on royal residences in 20 years. Buckingham Palace's the report is in line with its commitment to transparency. Andrew denies wrongdoing in his friendship with Epstein, but is still under police investigation for allegedly passing him secrets. Lauren Freyer, NPR News, London.
2: You're listening to NPR News from Washington. The Senate has passed a bill that spends $70 billion to fund federal immigration enforcement efforts. Democrats put up numerous amendments that were all blocked by Republicans. One amendment Republicans blocked was a proposal to stop a nearly $2 billion Justice Department fund. The money would pay people who claim they've been persecuted by the federal government. Soccer's governing body, FIFA, is announcing that vuvuzelas will be banned from the World Cup. NPR's William Jones reports.
6: The notorious vuvuzela made a name for itself at the 2010 World Cup in South Africa, sounding almost like a loud swarm of bees. They've since become a staple at some stadiums, to some's pleasure and to many's annoyance. FIFA have now confirmed that the plastic horns will be banned. Whistles, apart from the referees, of course, are also prohibited, as are reusable water bottles. There will also be serious repercussions for those, quote, streaking or revealing intimate body parts. And body paint, according to FIFA, does not constitute clothing. The tournament opener is Thursday, with Mexico taking on the country that put the vuvuzela and body paint, according to FIFA, does not constitute clothing. The tournament opener is Thursday.

0: 89.3. I'm Carlos Moreno. The Kansas City Area Transportation Authority reintroduced bus fares this week after 6 years of free rides, but many people still didn't have to pay after thunderstorms Sunday night knocked out the connection to a server at the KCATA headquarters. That left about a third of the agency's bus fleet with malfunctioning fare validators. AJ Ferris is the director of planning and scheduling at the KCATA. He says despite the issues, many riders are buying passes.
1: We're seeing that most people are still preferring that physical pass. But if you're up for it, go ahead and try downloading the Ride KC mobile app or try using the contactless credit or debit card. I think you'll see that that will actually be the easiest for you.
0: Ferris says the agency has sold more than 13,500 passes already and earned more than $100,000 this week. If you need help paying fares, call 211. Members of a Kansas task force charged with developing a new school funding formula say political debates are impeding the process. Suzanne Perez reports.
2: The state's current school funding formula expires in June of next year. A bipartisan task force has been meeting to craft a new framework, but members have widely different views about current data and how schools should measure success. Republican Senator Renee Erickson rejected calls from some members that talks could be stalling.
3: We know what to do. The question is, do we have the courage to do it and set aside our own individual wants and needs to do what's best for the kids in this state?
2: Erickson says the most challenging students should be assigned to veteran teachers, a rare practice in most districts. Other members say a new finance formula should require the state to fully fund special education. For the Kansas News Service, I'm Suzanne Perez in Wichita.
0: American Shaman, the largest distributor of kratom in Missouri, is agreeing to suspend all Missouri sales alongside 7-OH. This is after Attorney General Catherine Hanaway alleged in a lawsuit that the products cause serious health risks. Kratom and 7-OH are non-FDA-approved substances, and when combined can produce opioid and stimulant-like effects. They're often sold in gas stations and smoke shops. Last year, concerns rose due to overdose reports from using kratom products, including those with 7-OH. Hanaway's suit alleged that American Shaman often advertised free samples of 7-OH without disclosing addiction risks.
4: Our office was getting calls from coroners around the state saying that their child or loved one or somebody in the coroner's county had died from an overdose of kratom alkaloids.
0: The company's agreement ends the attorney general's litigation. And the Royals beat the Minnesota Twins last night on the bat of a player who was in a different uniform in a different state at the start of the day. Josh Rojas started yesterday playing in Columbus, Ohio for the Royals' AAA affiliate Omaha Storm Chasers. He was called up to fill a roster spot after pitcher Stephen Kolek went on family emergency medical leave. Rojas flew to Minneapolis and took an Uber to get into the rain-delayed game in the eighth inning. He pinched hit a two-run single in the ninth inning with the bases loaded, which was enough to give Kansas City an 8-6 win in the first game against the Twins. They'll play again tonight. 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
5: Good morning and welcome to Up to Date on KCUR 89.3. I'm Steve Kraske. Taylor Swift describes the process of songwriting as something of a mystery. She has what she calls mystical, magical moments when ideas strike her seemingly out of nowhere. We'll dive into the process of writing songs later this hour. But first, the Kansas City Council repealed its ban on conversion therapy last week, the scientifically discredited practice that aims to change an individual's gender or sexual identity or expression. Now, Kansas City Councilman Jonathan Duncan and Mayor Quentin Lucas are bringing the topic back to the council floor. They introduced an ordinance this week that would prohibit payments to providers for dangerous and life-threatening therapeutic practice that increase the risk of suicide, self-harm, and depression, especially those in the LGBTQ plus community. The ordinance is widely considered to target conversion therapy. The proposal will be heard at City Council this month. Here to talk about it is Councilman Jonathan Duncan. Always good to have you here, Councilman. Welcome back.
6: Steve, thank you for having me. Hopefully this is the last time we're in the basement together.
5: Yeah, no kidding. That would be a nice thing. So what exactly does this new ordinance propose? What do you have in mind?
6: Yeah, Steve, so just a little background. You know, the Supreme Court essentially gutted our conversion therapy ban, and conversion therapy bans across the country. Over 20 states had conversion therapy bans, and the Supreme Court in March decide.

0: did that talk therapy in terms of conversion therapy is protected speech under the First Amendment. And we have a lawsuit pending against the city of Kansas City and Jackson County by the Alliance for Defending Freedom, which the Southern Poverty Law Center describes as a an extremist anti-LGBTQ Christian organization. Mm-hmm. They were seeking damages, which could be in the millions. And so the city council voted to repeal that ban.
1: In accordance with the U.S. Supreme Court, just to be crystal clear.
0: 100%. There was no legal pathway to victory in that lawsuit. We expected to lose millions of dollars in that lawsuit to pay an extremist anti-LGBTQ organization those millions of dollars that could be going to city services.
1: So you've ended up tweaking this idea, your approach to this ban on conversion therapy.
0: 100%, Steve. So how do we get around the Supreme Court's decision that talk therapy is protected speech? And on Saturday after the vote, I held essentially a virtual town hall with LGBTQ leaders from across the city to talk about, first off, how were they feeling after this? There was a lot of backlash because people were caught off guard. People didn't understand why we did what we did. And a lot of folks weren't consulted, which wasn't right. What we should have done is consult with LGBTQ leaders to craft a replacement ban before we repealed the ban. And I just want to be on record, Stephen, that the way that we did it was wrong. And we should have done it in reverse.
1: Because you voted for the new plan to ban conversion therapy, and you've said since that you regret that vote and you've apologized for it.
0: I regret the vote because people weren't consulted. Mm-hmm. We didn't craft a replacement ban before we repealed the current ban, and that wasn't right. Right. People were caught off guard. And I think the timing couldn't have been worse directly before Pride. People felt betrayed. And a lot of people said, you know, we expect this from the state. We expect this from the federal government. We don't expect this from a city that's supposed to have our backs.
1: Yeah. This is Pride Month is what you're referring to.
0: 100% to that. June is Pride Month. So got to work talking with those that are impacted, those who have been through conversion therapy. It's not therapy at all. It's actually a terrible, horrible practice. Which actually goes against a lot of scientific practices and the American Psychiatric Associations. So looked at how do we craft a ban that we can get around the Supreme Court's ruling, and looked at, you know, what are the effects and the harms of these quote unquote therapeutic practices. A lot of times we've seen they cause suicidal ideation, they lead to suicide, they cause harm, and so that's where we're focused. How do we craft a ban that doesn't necessarily mention conversion therapy, but is a harmful therapeutic practice that creates these harms in people.
1: Mm-hmm. So what you've done is come up with this idea that you're going to allow conversion therapy, but you can't pay for that kind of coverage going forward.
0: No, actually, so the original conversion therapy ban was very limited, and Colorado, which was struck down, was also limited, and that only applied to licensed professionals. But in talking with people who have gone through this terrible practice, most of it is not by licensed professionals. So our original ban that was enacted in 2019, from 2019 to 2026, when we repealed the ban, not a single charge was placed underneath that law, meaning that no one was charged for practicing conversion therapy because it was so limited. Mm-hmm. And so looking at how do we do two things? How do we get around, or three things? How do we get around the Supreme Court's decision that that talk therapy is protected speech? How do we expand the ban to actually impact those who are practicing this and creating the harm in our community? And how do we expand it beyond minors? Yeah. Because the original ban was limited to minors. This new proposed draft expands it to anyone who has been harmed by this harmful practice. And so we focused mostly on the harm and not the practice itself, right? So if you're conducting a practice that leads to harm, that leads to these suicidal ideation and these harmful practices, as defined in the ordinance, then you are subject as a violation under this ban.
1: Okay. And tell me about the payment aspect for this, because you can't pay for it going forward under this proposal.
0: Correct, right? So it would preclude someone from paying for these practices. It would also, you know, ideally we're looking to, and I also want to be very clear, this is a draft. right? Well, this is the initial draft. We're still, I was on a call last night with a dozen leaders talking about, hey, have you thought about this? Have you thought about this? So we plan to introduce this on June 11th, but between now and then and the finality of what becomes law, this might look a little different. But where we are today is you can't pay for the practice. We're looking to hold folks accountable who also, you know, parents or guardians who are putting their children into this harmful practice. And so expanding this well beyond the original ban and to actually hopefully have the impact that we're looking for, which is to prevent this harmful practice from being conducted in the city of Kansas City.
1: So you promised that this ban would achieve the same results as the previous conversion therapy ban, but it would skirt potential legal challenges. That's the objective here, right?
0: That is the objective, right? And we understand that, you know, any law that we pass is going to be subject to a legal challenge.
1: I was going
0: to
1: say, we're going to wind up right back.
0: We're going to be wind out, yeah. Right? But we know once the Supreme Court has made a decision, there is no more legal pathway there, right? So we understood that road was blocked by the Supreme Court. There wasn't a legal pathway to victory. So how do we craft a ban that is focused on the harmful practice and the effects of that practice rather than the conversion therapy itself, which has now been deemed under the Supreme Court, talk therapy is protected speech?
1: So who came up with this concept?
0: So I got to work with our legislative director, Connor Swanton, mm-hmm. who works for the city council and teamed up with the mayor and his legal team to craft this language and the attorneys at the city's law department.
1: Are other cities, other communities that have bans, are they looking at something similar?
0: So in our research, we haven't seen anything exactly like this. And I imagine that if we're successful here, Steve, that this is going to be used as a template for other cities who are looking at how do we get around the Supreme Court's decision to protect them, our most vulnerable folks.
1: Yeah. So again, just to be super clear here, when the council repealed this legislation on this topic at the end of May, it was at the behest of the U.S. Supreme Court, which said that the current ban was simply not allowable.
0: Yes. Yeah. So the Supreme Court stated that talk therapy is protected speech.
1: Right.
0: The lawsuit against the city of Kansas City and Jackson County was in the basis that talk therapy was protected speech, and the city and the county are violating the First Amendment rights of those who are trying to utilize this.
1: I'm wondering why you've taken the lead on this. Was it because that you, as you look back at your vote on this, that you realize that, hey, you made it wasn't handled correctly, at least based on what you said a little bit ago?
0: Yes. So I'll be really honest, Steve. The ordinance itself caught me off guard. And when I made the decision, I made a judgment call. And if looking back, I would have asked to hold this. I would have asked to hold the repeal until we got more folks on board. I'm a firm believer, right? I'm a community organizer. And we say often in community organizing that the people closest to the problem are the closest to the solution. The people mm-hmm. closest to the problem were not consulted. The people closest to the problem who have gone through this terrible practice did not have a say in how we were conducting ourselves in City Hall on matters that impacted them. And that's not right. And, you know, I hope going forward that when we get closer to a final product, that it's not me having this interview with you, that it's impacted leaders that are having this interview to say, this is something that we can get behind. This is something that we know that will impact our lives for the better, that we had a part to play in.
1: Councilman Jonathan Duncan is my guest. We're talking this morning about a ban on conversion therapy in Kansas City. Let's slow down for a moment. Explain, if you would, just briefly, what is conversion therapy and why it's been scientifically discredited over the years?
0: So conversion therapy is essentially, it's not a therapeutic practice at all, but it's called conversion therapy. And what it essentially is if you are have a sexual identity that doesn't match your physical gender, or you have a sexual orientation that isn't heterosexual, that mostly Christian organizations, and a lot of them here in Missouri, will either use talk therapy, right? So to essentially talk the gay away, to shame you into becoming straight. But it can get much more physical than that. There, from what I've been told from folks who've gone through this, is that there can also be situations where they're giving you nausea-inducing medication to make you feel ill when you have quote-unquote sinful thoughts, gay thoughts. There's been documentation of electrodes being strapped, and we're talking to minors, Steve, strapped to children's heads, mm-hmm. to make them not be gay.
1: Yeah.
0: You know, folks that I've talked to on calls have said that, you know, a lot of times it's not that direct. What are your hangups that are preventing you from being close to God? And your hangup is that you're a young man who likes men, and we're gonna talk that away. We're gonna get that out of you.
1: Yeah.
0: And it's harmful. It leads to suicide. It leads to self harm. It leads to trauma, and it leads to traumatic psychological effects in people that last forever.
1: You know, conservatives, when they talk about this, Councilman, they argue that parents should have the ultimate authority to guide children's health care, that young folks shouldn't have the right to make a decision about their own sexuality. What do you say to that?
0: I think at the end of the day, we know that this causes harm. At the end of the day, we understand that, you know, this type of quote-unquote therapeutic practice is not therapeutic at all. It leads to suicide. It leads to self-harm. It leads to shame. And it leads to a lifetime of psychological damage. And as someone with PTSD, post-traumatic stress myself, it is absolutely incumbent upon this city to take every step and every measure at our disposal to protect people from this harmful practice.
1: Do you have the support of your colleagues on the council? Do you have a feel for that yet?
0: So I want to be abundantly clear that all but, I would say, one of my colleagues did not want to repeal the conversion therapy that we had. You know, it was a 7-5 vote, and the seven members, I will say six of them who voted in support of repealing the ban, did so when knowing that we had no other choice legally.
1: Yeah.
0: So everyone is in support of replacing our conversion therapy ban with a new ban that will stand legal challenge. And we will work, and I will work tirelessly to ensure that the folks who are impacted by this terrible practice have a say and a seat at the table.
1: Yeah, I mentioned in the opening that this ordinance will be voted on or at least discussed later this month. Is there a timetable yet? Because you said you're still accepting ideas and you might be changing the wording here going forward.
0: Yeah, so the soonest, if we were going to fast track this as soon as possible, given when council is out, it would be introduced on June 11th. It wouldn't be actually heard in committee, I believe, until Tuesday the 23rd. And if we were to advance that, it could be voted on by June 25th. But I think it's important and imperative, because of the way that this repeal was done without consulting the community, that we take every step imaginable to ensure that the community has a seat at the table and has a say in how this is developed.
1: And how would that happen?
0: I'm having current conversations. I've had two essential virtual town halls. Plan to see more conversations with the LGBTQ Commission and other impacted leaders to ensure that they have a say to bring this forward. But if there's anyone who is a member of the LGBTQ community or who has suffered from this terrible practice, please reach out and email me, and I will ensure that we include your comments as well.
1: Let me just ask you one question off this topic about the Country Club Plaza. The council recently approved a redevelopment plan on the plaza. Your district includes the plaza. Where does the project stand, and do we know yet how much money the city might be putting into this sort of redoing the infrastructure around the plaza?
0: Yeah, so the master plan development was the first step in, I would say, essentially three steps, right? So you have the master plan development. We wanted to get that done first. The reason for that is that the master plan development adds for more density in the plaza, which when talking with the new plaza ownership will affect the asks for the TIF, which is just tax redirection for public infrastructure, and an incentive ask that will be going through the Port Authority at some point. So in order to increase density, which increases the foot traffic on the plaza and increases the ability and the likelihood that this asset remains an asset for another 100 years, we want to ensure that density was maximized. Moving forward, we'll have a TIF conversation about what does that TIF district look like. And the TIF, right, is a tax redirection similar to what we're doing with the Royal Stadium or anything else. There's a lot of public infrastructure, a lot of water infrastructure under the ground that you're not seeing that needs to be handled. I'm thinking I think the number that I saw, Steve, was something along the lines of $30 million
1: yeah.
0: of water infrastructure alone.
1: Wow.
0: Some of the plaza basements smell like sewage. because we still have old water infrastructure there. So before they do the beautification on top of the soil, we have a lot to do under the soil. So that's that TIF redirection. The final piece is going to be the port incentive ask, right? And there's been a lot of conversation with that. Councilman Boo and myself have brought together the plaza owners and the other taxing jurisdictions to include the KCPS school district and the library together to talk about what that piece looks like. We are 90% there on an agreement with the taxing jurisdictions and the plaza ownership.
1: That would be a big step forward.
0: It's a big step forward. And I think, you know, at the end of the day, right, you know, it's important that we ensure the longevity of the plaza. And it's also important that we ensure that our schools, our teachers, and our children receive the money from these taxes to ensure their longevity, right? And, if we're building development and we are shortchanging the schools, then what are we building the development for in the first place?
1: Okay. Well, that's Kansas City Councilman Jonathan Duncan. Appreciate you coming in.
0: Thank you, Steve.
1: You bet, Councilman. After a short break, we're going to come back and talk about pharmacy technicians at the KU Health System and a unionization election that just went on there with KCUR's Savannah Hawley Bates. I'm Steve Kraske, and you're listening to Up to Date on KCUR 89.3. We'll be right back.

0: More from Up to Date in just a moment on KCUR 89.3, a service of the University of Missouri, Kansas City. 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Coming up today on 1A's Friday News Roundup, four Republicans cross the aisle in a call to end the war in Iran. The anti-weaponization fund is halted after outrage from both parties, and primary elections give a glimpse of November. Join us for 1A from 10 to noon today on KCUR. Let's return to Up to Date with KCUR's Steve Kraske.
1: And welcome back. Pharmacy technicians at the University of Kansas Health System narrowly lost their May union election by just 2 votes. But nearly 40% of the ballots arrived in the mail late, potentially changing the results. While some organizers have demanded a recount, the Kansas State Board hasn't yet agreed to do that. Joining us now to bring us the latest on this story is KCUR's Missouri government and politics reporter, that's Savannah Hawley Bates. Savannah, always good to have you here. Happy Friday.
2: Yeah, hi, Steve.
1: So first, tell us about this union election back in May. How did the initial results shake out?
2: Yeah, so these pharmacy technicians, you know, they're responsible for filling medications, for running them by the doctors, for, you know, interacting with patients who are picking them up. They've been organizing for about a year and a half. They went public, and typically a union doesn't go public until they know with a certain confidence that they might have the votes if they have more than half of people sign with, you know, union cards. So they went public. They had to wait a long time for their election. The Kansas State Board, since they're public employees, it goes through Kansas, not the National Labor Relations Board, was working with them and the University of Kansas Health Center or Health System to organize this election. And ultimately, the Kansas Board decided on a mail-in election. So all of the ballots had to be turned in by the election date of May 14th. On the election date, you know, the union representatives plus a couple of organizers of pharmacy technicians, you know, went in and they found that there were a lot fewer votes than they knew had been sent in. And they asked the state board, you know, can we like wait for these votes to come in? Like, we know they mailed them in April, like way before the deadline. And the state board went ahead and counted, and they lost by only 2 votes, 1 vote at each location that they were organizing.
1: They lost even though there appears to be a number of outstanding ballots that hadn't been received yet.
2: Yeah, so the pharmacy technicians were organizing at the main hospital off 39th Street, right in Kansas City, Kansas, and in Lenexa at a specialty pharmacy. And so at the main hospital, there were 103 eligible pharmacy technicians that could have voted on this. During the mail-in election, during the counting of the ballots, only 41 votes came in. Two were discounted. So of those, 19 voted yes and 20 voted no. And then in Lenexa, 43 people were eligible. Only 19 came in. And that was 9 yes votes, 10 no. So just a razor-thin margin. And now, a couple weeks after the election, the state board has notified the union that 37 votes arrived in the mail. And so those votes, whether they're yes or no, have the power to drastically change the election.
1: You know, going back a step, what are some of the complaints that voters, workers have had against the hospital's pharmacy to begin with, Savannah?
2: Yeah, so both of the pharmacy technicians I talked to emphasized how much they love the hospital. Both of them worked there because the hospital helped them out in their time of need. One had cancer and was treated by the KU Health System, and one, his family struggled with infertility, and he said he only has a kid because of the University of Kansas Health System. And so they wanted to work there to sort of give back to people like them. They still love their jobs, but they said they're just really overworked. There's not enough employees. There's a large amount of understaffing, and so that results in pharmacy technicians working, you know, regularly 10-hour shifts or overnight shifts with only 7 people for a hospital of 900 patients.
1: Which sort of matches what's going on nationally. I mean, pharmacists chronically overworked everywhere you go, it seems like.
2: Yeah, and in fact, the pharmacist unionization movement was started in part in Kansas City with a CVS pharmacy. And so the pharmacy technicians who work with pharmacists saw that, and they wanted to unionize themselves so they have a seat at the table at the workplace. They want to make sure that they can deliver these medications in as safe a way as possible. They say with, you know, this understaffing and this overworking, it's you might not catch every, you know, medication interaction, or, you know, something goes out that's not supposed to, and that could really harm a patient.
1: So how is this going to be resolved then? You're talking about these 37 other ballots that weren't counted. What's going to happen now?
2: Well, right now they're sort of in limbo. There's no real process for this. The state board procedures for elections and for recounts like this are only written for in-person elections. But more and more recently, the state board has gone for mail-in elections since COVID, basically. And so the union has obviously been petitioning the state board to count these votes. They do believe that it would change the outcome of the union election to a yes vote, or to, you know, to have the union win. But either way, they say, you know, whether even if all 37 votes are no's, like, they still deserve to have their voices heard. They are really petitioning the state board to count them. The state board has said that they're waiting to hear from the University of Kansas Health System to see what they think. So we're kind of in this limbo process. The union has been petitioning elected officials to try to get them to weigh in, since it is a state board, to say, hey, like, let's count these votes.
1: You almost get the sense that maybe some of these possibilities should have been ironed out ahead of the vote.
2: Absolutely.
1: Now we're dealing with this after the vote, and we got some issues here. So what are you going to be watching with this story moving forward, Savannah?
2: Well, I think this is really interesting because it is, it's, you know, healthcare workers who are at a public institution. So this goes through, like I said, like we've been talking about, the Kansas State Board, and elected officials have a part to play in that. So it hits a lot of different spheres of public life in Kansas. 31 workers of those 37 votes signed affidavits that they had sent in their ballots far before the deadline. And so...
1: So the argument is the Postal Service messed up, and it's nothing that anyone can be held accountable for with the union or whatever. Yeah,
2: exactly. And so, I'm going to be watching to see if they do count these votes and if it does change the outcome of the election, but also if this changes procedure for the Kansas Labor Relations Board going forward.
1: Okay. Well, that's KCUR Savannah Holly Bates. You can see her good reporting at kcur.org. Thanks so much.
2: Yeah, thanks, Steve.
1: You bet. After a short break, we'll come back and talk about the mysterious process of songwriting. I'm Steve Kraske, and you're listening to Up to Date on KCUR 89.3. We'll be right back.
0: More from Up to Date in just a moment on KCUR 89.3 NPR in Kansas City. Coming up on the next Science Friday, the planet Venus is not a friendly place. It's searingly hot with crushing pressure and sulfuric acid clouds, but some scientists want to look for life there. We'll hear more about it on Science Friday, today from 1 to 3 on KCUR 89.3.
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0: Ever heard a song and wondered what was going through the artist's head when they wrote it? Or what came first, the melody or the lyrics? An event in Lawrence aims to uncover the process with local songwriters. The 780 Songwriters Circle brings together a panel of musicians to discuss the how and why behind their music. The next session is coming up next week, and today I'm speaking with musician and composer Christopher Mola, co-founder of the event. He's a founding member of the band Camper Van Beethoven and part of the duo Songbirds, Small Birds of Sound. Chris, welcome.
1: Good to have you here. Hi, thanks very much.
0: Also joining the conversation are two panelists for the upcoming event. We have singer-songwriter Kelly Hunt. That's her song, On the Bayou. We just were listening to. Kelly, good to have you here.
2: Hello,
0: welcome.
2: Good to be here.
0: Also here is singer-songwriter Arthur Dodge. Arthur, good to have you.
3: Good morning.
0: Before I forget, Kelly and Arthur will be taking part in this Lawrence Music Alliance storytelling and performance event and performance 6 in the evening next Wednesday at the Lawrence Public Library. Well, Chris, you're the co-founder of the 780 Songwriters Circle that gives people this behind-the-scenes look at the process of making music. Tell me a little about the concept and where the idea came from.
1: Well, so my partner Jess and I do Small Birds of Sound together. We were at an event. Actually, it was David Lowry, who's sort of the main songwriter in Camper Van Beethoven. He had invited us down to. He played a solo show there. This was like a year and a half ago, and invited us to open for him. And I got up and played a couple songs with him. And so afterwards, we had met Brad Allen, the director of the library, just afterwards, and we're talking and. And Brad is also a musician and had been in bands, and he was really into it. And they have a very nice auditorium there.
0: Yeah.
1: And so he was musing about how I'd really like to do more with music here. And so we just got to talking, and then Jess actually said, "Well, why don't we do this?" And hatched the whole idea for the panel. It's not a completely unprecedented thing. There are songwriter circle ideas, but. That other people do, but we really wanted to get more into a combination of a performance and conversation about it to explore explore the processes involved behind making a song.
0: Yeah, I'm curious about the significance of the number 780 in the title, the 780 Songwriter Circle. Where does that come from?
1: 780 is the Dewey Decimal designation for music, for books on music.
0: Oh. Clever, so way clever.
1: That was Brad's idea, and he'd some of the other things like this, like the David Lowry show, and he had Eric Bachman play too. So he's done a few things there, and so he hatched that. So that was a designation that he had for basically music things that happened at the library.
0: Well, let's jump into the process here, Kelly. You know, no less a person than Taylor Swift says the whole idea of writing a song is this. It is kind of mystical. It is kind of mysterious. Is it, in your view?
2: Definitely.
0: Yeah. Mm-hmm.
2: Kind of along for the ride a lot of times. And maybe you're taking the reins and sort of steering it somewhere, but that movement, that initial sort of overcoming inertia is a very mysterious moment.
0: I mean, typically, where do you start when it comes to creating a song?
2: A concept, a visual, a storyline, something that I can sort of paint a picture in my mind's eye and dictate and put it into words, you know, or express a feeling from that. But I liken it to, I start with a movie reel in my mind, and then I start to put into words what I'm seeing and what it makes me feel. And I find songs come the fastest when I have a really clear picture in my head.
0: You know, it's interesting because tell us about the Civil War era glass plate photo negatives that were getting used in a greenhouse and how that inspired you to write a song about it.
2: Yeah, that's a great example. A song off my first record.
0: Exactly.
2: It's called Men of Blue and Gray. And I studied 19th century photography in college, so I was making glass plate photographs and already had really a profound interest in that. But then someone told me the story of how a lot of those glass plate photographs from the Civil War were actually nobody really wanted to look at them or think about what they symbolized, and so they put them back into use, and some of them were used as panes in greenhouse ceilings to replace broken panes. And that story and the imagery of that and what it must have been like to stand inside a greenhouse like that, a new life growing underneath these sort of relics of death and destruction and war, it was just so such a crystal clear image in my mind. And yeah. So that song pretty much just wrote itself over the course of a drive. And yeah, a great example of how if I have a really strong story or image in mind, the song kind of writes itself. Yeah.
0: Well, Arthur Dodge, Kelly's just saying she needs a visual to help her get going. How do you get started typically?
3: It's usually just with a lick, you know, or a chord progression that goes somewhere.
0: You're just fooling around.
3: Just fooling around on the guitar, yeah. and it's like, well, that's going to go somewhere. Or, you know, or the kids yell at you to quit playing, and then you pick it up later, you know. Something like that.
0: Do you know sort of instinctively that whatever you've just played, hey, this might work?
3: Sometimes. Usually if a lyric doesn't come pretty soon after, you know, the music arrives, then it kind of gets put aside maybe. Mm-hmm. Usually lyrics come just quickly with the chord progression. And maybe I might go back and mess with it later, but it's generally something that, you know, comes really quickly.
0: You're saying the music comes first.
3: Yeah. It's never like intentional. It's just like I think anybody, you pick up the guitar and something sounds good, and then you run with it, you know?
0: So I'm not hearing you say that, okay, it's Wednesday morning at 10 o'clock. I am going to sit down now in my home. I'm going to get out a piece of paper. I'm going to write a best-selling song.
3: No, that's not for me. I sometimes wish it did, but no, it's just kind of random, you know, sometimes.
0: Does it have to be that way? Because the muse only hits when the muse sort of hits, right?
3: Yeah, I mean, you just kind of have to be open to it at any given time, whether that's a Sunday morning or a midnight on Wednesday, you know. I don't particularly have a process other than my process is a non-process, I guess.
0: Yeah.
3: You would
0: yeah.
3: say. Just wherever, you know, wherever I got a guitar in every room of the house and one in the garage and, you know, whenever it's there, just be ready for it. You know?
0: That's interesting to me because I get lots of authors in here. When they're in here, you know, whether it's, you know, John Grisham or somebody else. I mean, these guys are getting up every morning. Mm. They have their oatmeal at 6 a.m. And at 7, they're sitting at their desk and they're going to sit there for 4 or 5 hours to do their day's work and pound out that day's day's set of paragraphs. And you're describing something very, very
3: well, that's
0: different
3: a here. Very different animal, I think, the long form writing. I also do screenwriting, which is a whole separate thing, but I'm familiar with that type of thing where you have a large chunk of time and you have a large amount of pages. But, you know, a song is 3 minutes, maybe 10 if you're Dylan or somebody who's got a lot to say, right? But, I mean, so it's a page. It's a page of lyrics that sometimes it's half a page if you have a verse and a chorus and an instrumental bridge. And, I mean, they're 3 minutes long, 4 minutes long, you know, so...
0: Kelly, are you waiting for the muse too? A lot of times, you said you had to have this visual in your head, and
2: yeah. I think sometimes inspiration strikes, and sometimes it's in the most inconvenient moments when you really don't have time to sit down and work on a song, but it's working itself out in the back of your head.
0: Yeah,
2: but I think for me,
0: because that's what's going on a lot of times.
2: A lot of times, I mean, it's why I quit my straight job, because I was sitting at a computer and literally writing songs in my head and I couldn't focus on what I was doing, and I'd have to clock out and go take a walk and sing into my phone a voice memo to remember it later, and I was like, I can't live like this. But I think that was in the beginning when I had so many ideas to get out of the gate, you know. It's not that way anymore, but I think the important thing to note maybe is that sitting down and writing that 3.5 minute song is only part of the work. You know, maybe one day your head is in a space where you're not ready to write a song, but you're ready to read a book or listen to someone else's music or live your life and gather the fodder that you need to write a song about. Mm-hmm. That the work kind of changes day to day. And I think I've enjoyed songwriting more when I've leaned into that sort of mysterious rhythm that what does the work look like today?
0: Yeah.
2: And it's not... And then that eventually, cumulatively, will add up to, okay, I'm ready to write that song.
0: Yeah, that's interesting.
2: But it takes time.
0: Kirsty, when you listen to music, do you guys listen to music differently? I mean, are you listening to it going, okay, that's interesting. I can run with that maybe, you know. Because that thing just came out about the Beatles and, you know, how many of their songs, they would sort of grab an idea out of somebody else's song and it became something. And it's really... It's really interesting.
1: Right. So with the Beatles, I've heard that about the Beatles, and I've always sort of imagined that, well, there was so much pressure on them to produce, if you think about it.
0: Like, they were always on deadline.
1: All they had to do all day long. And so I can imagine that part of it would be, part of the process would be just solving problems. Like, okay, if I take this, okay, this is a cool song, I like this. If I can tweak this enough so that we won't get into copyright trouble, then we can make it our own song. In terms of listening to other stuff, for myself, like, yes, absolutely. I listen to all kinds of stuff.
0: Yeah.
1: And I do listen to a lot of it from an angle of like trying to learn something from it.
0: Yeah.
1: Even if it's not necessarily reflected in what I do. I mean, sometimes I feel like I'm pretty transparent. Like, oh, you listen to a song I wrote, and you could totally tell what I've been listening to. It's like, it must be totally obvious, and I don't know if it is or not. But I do definitely listen at times with an ear towards like, is this something that's useful to me?
0: Arthur, do you do that? I mean, do you hear something, you think, well, maybe I can grab a little piece of that and mold it around?
3: Not intentionally, but I think you can't help but, you know, everything you've listened to is going to influence you, you know, everything you've cumulatively heard throughout your life is going to, if it hits you, is going to mix its way in, but not on purpose. I don't sit down and try to.
0: Yeah.
3: In fact, if I start to do something, you always do that, I think, as songwriters. You're like, oh, no, that bit sounds like...
1: It's too much.
3: Like this.
0: And it scares
3: you.
0: Yeah,
3: you're like,
0: probably,
3: oh, wait, that sounds like this 2 seconds of this other song. Somebody's going to recognize it. So you quickly, you know, and there's so much music.
1: That's kind of
3: nothing new
1: side.
3: Under
1: so
3: the sun, music. Right?
0: Yeah.
3: So you have to watch it with that.
0: Well, is your goal, Kelly, when you write something, is it more about you expressing yourself, or do you write more for your audience to relate or to connect to your music?
2: Well, I think it's equal parts both. Mm-hmm. I mean, I hope my songs are honest, you know, that they say something that I really mean and feel. But I also love to take someone else's story and try to put that into a song. But I hope all of it, you know, you're always looking for that connective thread.
0: Yeah.
2: That if people can't relate to it, then it's really just a vanity project.
0: Right.
2: Which I, you know, that's something I think about too. Like, is this so precious to me because it's just so close to me? Or is this actually something someone else can connect
0: relate
2: to?
0: Yeah.
2: And I put myself through the rigor of that mental test quite often. It's hard to be objective about some songs.
0: Well, the answer is probably usually yes, isn't it? Because can't we all... The older I get, the more I think, well, whatever weird thought in my head, probably somebody else is having this too.
2: Yes, and I'm constantly surprised by that. Because I don't know about you, Arthur, and you, Chris, but I feel like when I write, I'm like, no one's going to understand this.
3: Right.
2: It's, you know, this is just... And then when you do connect, for some reason, it's always so surprising to me. It shouldn't be, because we are all human beings with the same human experiences. Yeah.
0: Well, let's do this. Let's just pause just for a moment and listen to part of a track from Arthur Dodge and the Horse Feathers. This track is titled True Romance.

0: true romance ain't nothing but a fairy tale. What are you saying there, Arthur? I think I get it, yeah.
1: Yeah, it's pretty self-explanatory, I think, right? You know, I was very young.
0: We all were once.
1: I wrote that in about 5 minutes. I think I, memory serves, on piano, and then I moved it over to the guitar. But, yeah.
0: That's the other thing you hear sometimes is some of the greatest songs in the songbook came together in 5 minutes, just like you described. Sometimes
1: that one was
0: it just
1: really
0: hits
1: quick.
0: And off you go.
1: Yeah.
0: Does that suggest to you it's a good song when that happens?
1: Not always. A lot of times. A lot of times. It still happens. Every now and then I'll, you know, get one out in 5 minutes. But then again, I played, you know, I have a riff I was playing for 10 years, just a little guitar riff. And I was like, it's going to be something. But, you know, never I wouldn't push it. I wouldn't push it. It wasn't ready. And then about 6 months ago, here came a song with it. So you never know, you know.
0: Kelly, 5 minute songs, do you have those very often?
2: I think I used to more in the beginning when I had so much that I hadn't tried to say yet, you know. Now I think it takes me longer because I feel like I've said a lot of the things that I have.
0: Right. Yeah.
2: But yeah, every now and then, and those are special ones for sure. And I think the challenge with that is don't over edit. You know, sometimes something happens so fast it almost scares you. You're like, well, then I must have to go back and clean it up.
0: Yeah.
2: And then
0: right.
2: you end up sort
0: right.
2: of editing the magic out of it,
0: uh-huh.
2: you know.
0: Uh-huh. This idea of melody and then lyrics, Chris, when you first hosted the first 780 Songwriters Circle in March, was that the common path forward for most artists, melody and then lyrics?
3: No, not at all. And that was
0: so that's Arthur's one of the a little cool, strange.
3: That's one of the cool things about this in my mind is that everybody has kind of a different path. And for a lot of people, it's different at different times. So, you know, like you've got a little musical idea, and sometimes it sits for a long time before, mm-hmm. and then suddenly it feels perfectly natural to build a song around it. And for other people, it's like scribbling words in a notebook, and it's kind of the same thing. Like you try it and you look at it, and it doesn't sound like anything, and then like. Something changes in your frame of mind and you look at it again and you see or hear a possibility in it that you didn't before.
0: Yeah, yeah.
3: And it's, I think it's really one of the beautiful things about
0: yeah.
3: this, that everybody's got this different idea, and it's neat to kind of have everyone share a little bit and get in their heads a little bit.
0: So who's the audience for these songwriter panels? Is it fellow musicians in the audience, or is it people who come, they're just curious about the magic and how this stuff comes together?
3: Yes, the answer is yes. It's there
0: both,
3: are
0: you mean?
3: Yeah, definitely. Yeah, it is both. I definitely have other panelist, Julie Schwantner, who's not here today, but like she wrote to me and said, "Oh yeah, we came to the first songwriter circle and it was really cool." And so there are people from the music community, which in Lawrence is pretty extensive. Like this one thing I'm learning, which I'm really enjoying about living in Lawrence, it's like it is a very musical town.
0: Oh, absolutely.
3: There are so many great songwriters and musicians there. And so they do show up for each other, and that's really neat. But it is also, just people who are just good, who are interested listeners and just kind of want to kind of know more about how it works.
0: Yeah. I'm curious, Kelly, when it comes to, you know, creating a full-length album, how you determine what goes on it and what order the songs should go in, because for you that's really an important part of the process. Explain how you make those selections and how that works.
2: Mm-hmm. I love putting together a record. I feel like it's an art form in and of itself to be able to, the way I think of it is like you're talking about long form writing. An album almost feels like a novel or something, and each song is a chapter in the book. That's the way I look at it.
0: You think most people still look at it that way?
2: I don't know.
0: In this sort of click on a song and move on thing?
2: It's a very single-centric industry now, and there's a place for singles. Sometimes a story stands on its own 2 feet, and it doesn't really need a record, you know? But I love the record as an art form, and I love listening to records from start to finish in album order because you go on a journey. And so each album sort of has its own story, and sometimes you're trying to tease out what that narrative thread is as you're putting it together. And maybe you have 20 songs to choose from that you're trying to say which one of these want to live together forever, you know, in this,
0: right,
2: under the
0: right,
2: same roof.
0: Right.
2: And that's a process that's sometimes really challenging, but really enjoyable for me. And some records, it's a lot easier to find the storyline. Or I love the idea of writing a concept album where you have the storyline to start, and then you write the record to fit the storyline, which I've never actually quite done yet. But I love the idea of that, too.
0: You know, I'm always running short of time here, but one thing I wanted to get to, Arthur, this idea of, do you still feel at this point in your career that you can take creative risks, or are you at a point where you think, well, your audience is expecting an Arthur Dodge song and album to sound like this, so I better stay closer to that?
1: I mean, if I knew the answer to that, I'd have an actual career. No, I don't think anybody's waiting on the, you know, I don't know. No, but I just love writing songs, and I found new tunings over the years. There's one I fell in love with that I just thought, well, I need another guitar to leave it like that because the strings hate moving around, you know, and I've written, your hands have to learn a new thing, you know, and that opens up new tones, and therefore maybe that changes, you know, the lyric or something. I don't know. It's just, it's still exciting. It just keeps happening, so I'll just keep doing it, I guess.
0: Yeah.
1: Well, did that answer your question?
0: I guess it does. We're going to have to leave it there. I want to thank Chris Mola for coming in, Arthur Dodge, Kelly Hunt as well. And I should point out that this next event from the 780 Songwriter Circle will be at 6 on Wednesday evening at the Lawrence Public Library. Thank you all for coming in. Really enjoyed the conversation.
3: Thanks very much.
0: Yeah. We're going to go out with a song titled Toast from Christopher Mola and the Small Birds of Sound.

Our show is produced by Zach Wilson, Elizabeth Ruiz, Hallie Jackson, and Nora Crutcher McGowan. Our theme music, Typically Not Today, was composed and performed by the great Bobby Watson. Paul Nakatura works our board. Have a great weekend, all. I'm Steve Kraske, and you've been listening to Up to Date on KCUR 89.3. We'll talk again on Monday.

Secretary of State Marco Rubio claims the U.S. operation in Iran is done, but both sides continue to strike. On the next International Friday News Roundup, the latest on Iran talks, plus protests in Kenya over the Ebola outbreak and much more. The News Roundup next hour on 1A.

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1: This is KCUR 89.3, a service of the University of Missouri, Kansas City. Good evening to you. I'm Lori Arbor. Just about 6:29, Marketplace returns Monday night at 6. We're a little over a minute away right now from The Daily, starting at 6:30. 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